0: you dog.
1: You're a Viper. From violinist Stuff Smith, from a 1936-37 recording with Stuff Smith, the composer of the tune, with trumpeter Jonah Jones performing the vocals on this tune. This was a hit for Stuff Smith and was later re-recorded by Fats Waller, with some of the lyrics changed. The original title was Use a Viper. Then later, others recorded it as If You're a Viper. What is a viper, you may ask? A viper back in the 1920s and 30s in Harlem was one who smoked marijuana. Today's 117th birthday anniversary of Hezekiah Leroy Gordon Smith, professionally known as Stuff Smith, born in 1909 in Portsmouth, Ohio, and passed away in Munich, Germany, September 1967 at the age of 58. Avery Sharp on Jazz a la Mode on NEPM. We will have more music from Stuff Smith later in this evening's program. We will also have birthday anniversary shout-outs to pianist Mulgrew Miller. We will also hear new recordings from pianist Joey Alexander, as well as a new release from vocalist Nicole Yvette. Let's begin with a birthday shout-out to saxophonist Walter Blanding, who is a longtime associate of Wynton Marsalis' groups and a longtime member of the Jazz at Lincoln Center Orchestra. Let's begin with two tunes of Mr. Blanding. The first, My Little Sunflower, followed by The Love Tree. Then we will hear a recent release from bassist Nat Reeves with his tune, Sounds of Flying Pygmies.

Sounds of the Flying Pygmies. A recent release from bassist Nat Reeves on the Side Door label, a release titled Now in Time. Tomorrow, Nat Reeves' sextet will be at the Side Door in Old Lyme, Connecticut for an album release party of the new release, Now in Time. Show begins at 8 p.m. Before that were two tunes by saxophonist Walter Blanding, The Olive Tree, and we begin with his other tune, My Little Sunflower. These both are on the 2000 Criss Cross record label release titled The Olive Tree, with Rodney Whitaker on bass, Rodney Green on drums, Farid Barron on piano, Walter Blanding on tenor saxophone, Ryan Kaiser on trumpet. Today is Walter Blanding's 55th birthday. He is a longtime associate of Wynton Marsalis. Avery Sharp on Jazz a la Mode on NEPM. 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And the Pioneer Valley Chinese Immersion Charter School, a regional magnet school enrolling ninth graders for fall 2026. Information at pvcics.org. Up next, we have birthday anniversary shout-outs to violinist Stuff Smith with the first tune, April in Paris, followed by the tune Cherokee, then It's Wonderful.

Avery Sharp on Jazz a la Mode on NEPM. That was the great violinist Stuff Smith with his interpretation of the jazz standard, It's Wonderful. From a 1957 recording titled Have Violin Will Swing. And before that was Stuff Smith with his interpretation of the jazz musician standard, playing the challenging tune Cherokee, from a recording titled Black Violin. And we began with Stuff Smith performing the tune April in Paris, also from a recording, Black Violin. Today's 117th birthday anniversary of Hezekiah Leroy Gordon Smith, professionally known as Stuff Smith, born in 1909 in Portsmouth, Ohio, and passed away in Munich, Germany, September 1967, at the age of 58. I want to remind you that we have great music coming up tomorrow with Kari and Jury and Jazz Safari at 8 p.m. and remind you that Jazz a la Mode is on every weeknight at 8 p.m. starting Mondays and Wednesdays, hosted by the founder of Jazz a la Mode some 40 plus years ago, Tom Reening. Tuesdays with host Bex Taylor, Thursdays with host Peter Sokolowski, and Fridays with yours truly, Avery Sharp. Up next, new releases from saxophonist Brent Burkhead, with his tune, Will the Real Kenny G Please Stand Up, followed by vocalist Nicole Yvette with the tune, Say Yes. Then a new release from trumpet composer great Charles Tolliver with his tune, Paper Man.

Paper Man, a new release from trumpeter Charles Tolliver. This is actually a re-release on Mack Avenue Records titled Right Now and Then. This was originally released on Strata East Records and recorded back in 1968. On this recording, we have Charles Tolliver on trumpet, Herbie Hancock piano, Ron Carter bass, and Joe Chambers drums. Before that was Say Yes from vocalist Nicole Yvette, a new self-release titled by the same name, Say Yes. This featured Joel Ross on vibraphone and Terry Lynn Carrington on drums. And we began with the tune, Will the Real Kenny G Please Stand Up? A new release from saxophonist Brent Burkhead on Burkhead Music titled Exchange, live at the Keystone Corner. Avery Sharp on Jazz a la Mode at 88.5 NEPM, WFCR FM in HD Amherst, and WNNZ 640 AM Westfield, and at NEPM.org.

This just in, according to a recent study, close to a third of the global population face life-threatening heat waves for over 20 days per year. Approximately 3.6

Climate Song, a new release from drummer Terry Lynn Carrington titled Trip the Night Fantastic on Candid Records. Before that were two tunes from a recent release from pianist Joey Alexander, the hymn How Great Thou Art, and we begin with the jazz standard Stella by Starlight, both from his new Mac Avenue Records release titled Celestial Keeper. Avery Sharp on Jazz a la Mode on NEPM. Jazz a la Mode on NEPM is funded by the Smith College Museum of Art, presenting Composing Color, paintings by Alma Thomas from the Smithsonian American Art Museum, inspired by music, nature, and the cosmos. scma.smith.edu. And AARP, empowering people to choose how they live as they age. More information at aarp.org/ma.

Thank you. Thank you very much. Mr. Rodney Green at the drums. Rodney Green. Rodney Green at the drums. At the contrabass. The upright bass. The string bass. The bass violin. Mr. Derek Hodge. Derek Hodge. Thank you.

Moose the Mooch, the Charlie Parker tune as interpreted by pianist Zakai Curtis from his 2025 Grammy Award-winning release titled Kubop Lives. Tomorrow, Zakai Curtis Quartet will be at Music Mountain, Fall Village, Connecticut. Show starts at 7 p.m. Before that was the tune Lungs by drummer Mike Clark with a new release on Wide Hive Records. Kuon Ganjo, Time Without Beginning. With Mike Clark on drums, Eddie Henderson on trumpet, Essiet Okan Essiet on bass, Craig Handy on tenor saxophone, and Patrice Russian on piano. And we began with another Charlie Parker tune, Relaxing at the Camarellos, this time interpreted by the great pianist Mulgrew Miller from a 2006 Mack Avenue Records release titled Live at the Kennedy Center Volume 1, with Derek Hodge on bass, Rodney Green on drums, and Mulgrew Miller on piano. Yesterday was the 71st birthday anniversary of the great pianist Mulgrew Miller, born 1955 in Greenwood, Mississippi, and passed away May 29, 2013, in Allentown, Pennsylvania, at the age of 57. Mulgrew was one of the greatest pianists of my generation. We had an opportunity to perform several times together. A very humble person and an incredible spirit. Avery Sharp on Jazz a la Mode on NEPM. Later, following Jazz a la Mode, stay tuned for Jazz Night in America with your host, Christian McBride. Shamika Copeland has spent a career performing socially conscious blues with dashes of rock, folk, country, and Americana. This week's radio episode features backstories of her songs and connects her artistry to blues icons from Ruth Brown to Ma Rainey.

0: That was Johnny Copeland with Cold Outside. In the 1970s, Johnny left his home of Texas for Harlem, an unusual location for a blues artist, and Johnny drifted into obscurity nationally, but remained a local legend in New York. Growing up, Shamika Copeland got to meet her dad's friends, folks who just happened to be blues musicians. And in grade school, while her friends were listening to hip-hop, Shamika was singing Coco Taylor.
1: On talent day, all the kids were singing, you know, rap songs and Whitney Houston. And of course, I get up there and I'm a woman.
2: I'm a woman. I can make love to a crocodile.
1: And I was doing good until I got to the part about making love to a crocodile. That's when I lost everyone.
0: Soon, Shamika's dad, Johnny, was bringing her on stage at his gigs at the Cotton Club. One night, Johnny was playing a song called Stingy.
1: And the lyrics are, I got a boy sweet as he can be. The only fault he got that I can see. He too stingy, stingy with the love for me. And we used to sing it around the house all the time. So when he started playing it, oh my God, I mean, panic set in. He's about to call me up on the stage. And he did.
0: After that, Shamika got a weekly gig at the Cotton Club and was an instant hit singing for the old timers.
1: I got so much love just because my dad gave so much love. I grew up in Harlem, right smack dab in the middle of the hip hop era. And I was like this little girl singing blues. People were still very supportive of me.
0: Johnny Copeland died at age 60 in 1997. Shamika was just 16 years old, wrapping up high school and working at a dry cleaners, not sure what she was going to do with her life. But around that time, a record producer named Bruce Eglauer was visiting New York and got a tip to go check out Shamika's set. This encounter would change Shamika's life.
3: I knew the quality of her father. And one of the things I loved about her father was that he, like Shamika, never held back. He put all that emotion into the song. He sang it like every song, like it was going to be the last song he ever sang in his life. And he had to put everything he had into it. And she's just the same way.
0: Stay tuned. That's all coming up when Jazz Night in America continues. I'm Christian McBride.
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0: I'm Christian McBride, and this is Jazz Night in America. In 1997, Bruce Eglauer, founder of Alligator Records, was visiting New York City. He stopped by a small club downtown to hear Shamika Copeland. He remembers closing his eyes and not believing his ears as the 17-year-old delivered one of her dad's songs.
3: And she put down the microphone and walked through the club singing without amplification, and she could be heard everywhere. It was so courageous to put down the mic and have your voice be that naked, but she did it just with a great deal of confidence.
8: I'll never
0: After that show, Bruce signed Shamika. She's released 7 records on his label. And every gig to this day, she includes at least 1 song by her dad, Johnny. Oftentimes, it's that same song Bruce first heard her sing more than 20 years ago, Ghetto Child.

Jazz Night in America is a production of WBGO, Jazz and Lincoln Center, and NPR Music. This week's episode was written and produced by Alex Arif. The music from Jazz and Lincoln Center was recorded by Rob McCumber. The music from Exit Zero Jazz Festival was recorded in partnership with WRTI by Tyler McClure and mixed by Corey Goldberg. Katie Simon is our senior producer. Thanks to Michael Klein at the Exit Zero Jazz Festival, John Hahn, and Will Kimbrough. I'm Christian McBride. Exit Zero Jazz Festival was recorded in partnership with WRTI by Tyler McClure and mixed by Corey Goldberg. Katie Simon is our senior producer. Thanks to Michael Klein at the Exit Zero Jazz Festival, John Hahn, and Will Kimbrough. I'm Christian McBride.

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9: I'm Molly Bentley. Coming up after the news on the BBC World Service, the documentary takes a look at an enormous road that's causing an even bigger problem.
10: So the 101 goes in decades ago, cuts off an entire mountain range from the rest of the world. It wasn't just the obvious that a mountain lion gets hit by a car. It's that south of the 101, those cats were locked in. Cats from the north couldn't get in because they get hit. And these cats were inbreeding themselves out of existence.
9: Could an innovative feat of science and engineering save this iconic species?
11: This is a really exciting project for me because of its size, for starters. It is a simply enormous structure, but also over an enormous road. And there was a time in road ecology in particular where we were like, there has to be a limit.
12: BBC News with Chris Barrow. Jason Arday, the Cambridge University professor who resigned last week amid accusations of plagiarism, has been found dead at his home in London. Police say they're not treating his death as suspicious. 3 years ago, Jason Arday became the youngest black professor ever appointed at Cambridge, but he resigned after the university launched an investigation into his qualifications. Kehinde Andrews, who was the first professor of black studies in the UK, blamed public scrutiny for his death.
13: This shouldn't have happened. The media have such a responsibility in blowing this out of all proportion. He sent me his PhD a year ago. I looked at it. It was investigated by his university, who said it stands. There were allegations about his academic work, which were sent to the relevant journals. They made corrections and said they stood. That should have been the end of the story. All these stories about his life and his this and his da-da-da-da-da was just a pile-on, very clearly racially motivated.
12: A powerful earthquake has struck off the coast of the Indonesian island of Flores, killing at least one person. The quake had a magnitude of 7.7 and was followed by many aftershocks. Here's our Southeast Asia correspondent, Jonathan Head.
14: The earthquake struck early in the morning, sending people in Maumere, the main town on the island of Flores, running into the street. Video taken at the port shows large chunks of concrete breaking off the terminal building onto passengers waiting to board an inter-island ferry. Some were thrown into the sea when the gangway to the ship collapsed. A stream of people could be seen moving inland on motorbikes after the authorities issued a tsunami warning, although this was later lifted. Search and rescue teams are already in Maumere, working to free anyone trapped in damaged buildings.
12: The US Secretary of State, Marco Rubio, has welcomed the release of more than 130 political prisoners in Venezuela, calling it a crucial step in the country's national reconciliation process. The opposition leader, Maria Corina Machado, said every release brought infinite joy. James Reed reports.
15: There were emotional scenes outside Venezuelan prisons as detainees were reunited with their families. Some had been convicted of plotting against Nicolas Maduro, the former president who's now facing trial in New York after being ousted by the US military. Since his downfall in January, more than 1,000 Venezuelans have been released. Marco Rubio added that the US was closely monitoring talks between the interim government and opposition, which began last week. Some in Venezuela regard the American Secretary of State as an unofficial viceroy because of the control he exerts

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0: 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I'm the Vice President for Community Relations for ServiceNet. 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

0: We're moving through history and the American landscape today on Travel with Rick Steves with Beverly Gage. She's the author of This Land Is Your Land, a road trip through U.S. history. Coming up, we'll take a deeper look at the myths that have been part of the American story and what it means to shake a few of them up. That's in just a minute on Travel with Rick Steves. Stay with us.
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3: I'm Windsor Johnston with these headlines. President Trump says he plans to declare the Strait of Hormuz a U.S. territory after the war with Iran. He also claims the U.S. now controls which ships are allowed through the waterway. Tehran says the strait will remain under its control. Tropical storm Lala is expected to strengthen into a hurricane as it approaches Hawaii's Big Island. Forecasters are warning of damaging winds and massive flooding. At least 38 people are dead after a powerful earthquake struck off the coast of eastern Indonesia today. The quake toppled buildings and triggered landslides. Rescue crews are searching through the rubble for survivors. I'm Windsor Johnston, NPR News in Washington.

0: I ask myself, what will be used to light our path? What memory will our hereafter hold? What abandonment will it carry? In this song, Rodriguez wonders what happens when your kids and grandkids leave. What happens, he asks, when your future walks out?
1: Y la verdad se vuelve un estirón. La verdad escondida.
0: Truth becomes elastic, hidden somewhere between the heart and mind. When I was young, he told the Mexican newspaper La Jornada, I thought poetry could change the world. Today, he said, I think it can help us understand, help us be better. Suddenly, weathered by reality, the conviction of a young man enthralled by revolution has turned to uncertainty. 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I'm Ader Peralta.
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1: I remember sitting in strategy discussions where we're talking about, well, what do we do with all this cerium? What do we do with all this lanthanum?
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3: And that's coming up at 10 o'clock, followed at 11 by Wait, Wait, Don't Tell Me. The fabulous 413 at noon, Hidden Brain today at 1. Then at 2 o'clock, our new show In Common with Jeremy Siegel, news from the Berkshires to the Bay. 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
4: I'm Windsor Johnston with these headlines. Iran is rejecting President Trump's suggestion that the Strait of Hormuz could soon become a U.S. territory. Trump says the United States now controls which ships are allowed through the critical oil route. A hurricane warning is in effect for Hawaii's Big Island as Tropical Storm Lala approaches. The storm is expected to reach hurricane strength later today. Forecasters are warning of strong winds, flash flooding, and mudslides. Rescue operations are underway in Indonesia after a powerful earthquake killed at least 38 people. Six others were injured and two remain missing after a landslide. Aftershocks are complicating the search through collapsed buildings. I'm Windsor Johnston, NPR News in Washington.

0: they had stumbled onto a huge deposit of what we now know as rare earths, obscure metals with hard to pronounce names tucked down at the bottom of the periodic table.
1: Lanthanum, cerium, neodymium, praseodymium. There was this one element called europium, and it provided...
2: Europium. How do you spell that?
1: E-U-R-O-P-I-U-M.
2: That sounds totally made up, like from Avatar, unobtainium or some nonsense.
1: Oh, it's way easier than I can hardly say the unobtainium, but I can say europium.
0: But of course, europium, etc. None of these were the uranium the 1949 prospectors were looking for.
1: They had not a clue what any of this was. Nobody was using any of this commercially at that point in time.
0: Yeah, basically no commercial use. Of course, today, rare earths are critical to making like everything from iPhones to fighter jets to microwaves. And now it is China that is processing about 90% of the world's rare earths. But none of that industry existed when those prospectors first heard their little Geiger counters click, click, clicking in that mountainous spot in the California desert.
3: I want to see what it looks like.
2: Me too. Let's look it up.
3: Yeah.
0: That is Emily Feng, NPR international correspondent. And Emily and I are pulling up on Google Maps approximately where those prospectors went looking. It's a dusty, deserty looking spot in between two mountains. It is called the Mountain Pass Rare Earths Mine.
3: Mountain Pass?
2: Mountain Pass, I think we can agree, is a rad name for like a mine.
3: I never thought about it that way.
2: No?
3: Maybe in an epic way, like You Shall Not Pass Mountain Pass.
2: That's right. It feels like a location on a fantasy map. The Mountain Pass.
3: Mm.
0: Okay, well, radly named or not.
3: For decades, it was the world's biggest producer of europium and other light and heavy rare earth metals.
0: Mountain Pass was key to the United States building one of the most powerful industries in the world until we lost it all. Hello and welcome to Planet Money. I'm Kenny Malone, joined today by our special co-host slash expert in residence, Emily Feng. And today on the show, we have a corporate saga made for prestige television about the elements that literally make prestige televisions, or at least they did at one point. And a single location and really a single company tells the entire story of rare earths, how after they were discovered at Mountain Pass, they became so critical to the global economy, how China took the entire industry away from the U.S., and how the United States is desperately trying to take it back.
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0: That perplexing rare earths discovery back in the California hills in 1949 at Mountain Pass, well, by the 1960s, it had evolved into a very successful mining operation. You know, people were finding commercial uses for rare earths. Some could be processed into and used to polish camera lenses and mirrors or to refine oil. And the company running that Mountain Pass mine, well, by the 1960s, they had made one of my new favorite, you know, like atomic age industrial videos with chipper narration about chemicals and explosions and stuff.
5: That here is a business organization that can adjust itself to changing times.
0: We see some very grainy yellow footage of a politician or maybe a CEO standing at a lectern at the foot of some scenic hillside.
5: That can build attractive industrial establishments on the beautiful hillsides of America.
0: And yes, that is the sound and footage of beautiful hillsides exploding. The story of Molycorp, it says on the screen.
2: What is Molycorp?
3: Molycorp is, I feel like ChatGPT.
0: Again, our co-host slash expert guide, Emily Feng. And the word we are saying, by the way, is Molycorp, M-O-L-Y, corp, like corporation.
3: Molycorp was a big American company that used to run one of the biggest rare earths mines in the world. And its biggest mine was in California, Mountain Pass.
0: And critically, you may recall one of the elements discovered at Mountain Pass.
1: E-U-R-O-P-I-U-M.
2: Europium. Yes, this again, longtime mining industry alum, Mark Smith.

0: The europium is what caused the red color in the colored televisions. And so for a period of time, every single colored television that was made in the world had europium from the Mountain Pass deposit.
1: Molly Corp, with Mountain Pass, had a rare earths monopoly by the 1960s. They were the world's provider of rare earths for years, for decades. And somewhere in that run, that is when Mark Smith becomes part of this story.
2: When you join Molly Corp, you said 1980s?
0: Yeah, right? I think it was about 87, 88.
2: Where are things? Is it still the monopoly?
0: It was still big.
1: And here, depending on how you see it, is where the cautionary tale begins. Because, spoiler, as rare earths became more and more critical to the world, Molly Corp would not just lose its monopoly to China, it would go bankrupt, shut down Mountain Pass altogether, and Mark Smith would spend the rest of his life trying to warn people about the dangers of giving up control of the rare earths market. But, you know, that was years away. And when Mark first started working with Molly Corp, he was there almost, you know, like a fly on the wall at first. He was there for safety and environmental compliance stuff, but he'd still go to these meetings and he would learn stuff about the business situation, about products not selling at that point in the 80s the way that they used to.
0: I remember sitting in meetings, you know, strategy discussions where we're talking about, well, what do we do with all this cerium? What do we do with all this lanthanum?
1: These were rare earths that they used to be able to sell no problem, but not anymore.
0: These things were stacking up and people were starting to get worried about, you know, how are we going to sell everything that we're making at Mountain Pass?
2: So suddenly you're like, huh, people don't want our versions of these as much. Something's up.
0: Correct.
1: Mark had a suspicion of what was up, and it was that Molly Corp, after decades of monopolizing the industry, had competition. Those clients might be buying cheaper products from China. And this was the beginning of the takeover, at least the first moment Mark can remember. And what was wild is that it may all have been, arguably, Molly Corp's own fault, because around the water cooler, on lunch breaks, whatever, Mark had heard this pretty odd story.
0: It was just a casual conversation. It piqued my interest, and I did talk to a few people about it to find out more.
1: What Mark found out was, before his time, like in the 1960s, the CEO of Molly Corp had invited a whole bunch of people to come and see how the world's rare earth monopoly does its thing, how they mine the stuff at Mountain Pass, the elaborate processes of refining and turning it into useful stuff. And that group of visitors, all from China.
0: They could wander around, take pictures and whatnot. They took all that information back and they became, you know, what is today the world's best processors of rare earth materials in the world.
1: It looks bad now, but Emily Fang says Molly Corp, you know, this huge, powerful global company at the time, had invited in a very different, much less powerful China.
3: China back then was just starting out. It hadn't even economically liberalized. They were still under central state economic planning. There were no such things like private companies at that point.
1: And it's possible that China also did not fully understand how important rare earths were going to be.
3: Not at first.
1: No, not at first. But within just a few years, it seems they did. And for that story, for the story of how China grew and then weaponized the rare earths industry, we turn to Professor Rod Eggert.
2: I am just now noticing, Professor, that your Zoom screen name says Rod Eggert dash Mines, M-I-N-E-S. Would you like to explain that? That's pretty cool. Yeah?
4: Well, it may be less cool than you think. It simply is the preferred branding for Colorado School of Mines.
1: Rod is co-author of a paper that really caught our eye. It's called China's Public Policies Toward Rare Earths, 1975 to 2018. And, you know, Beijing tends to be like a sort of black box of decision making. And Rod's paper, it tries to peer through the tiniest cracks and piece together a blow-by-blow account of how and why China completely took over the rare earths industry.
4: I think some Chinese leaders at the time felt that or knew that China had some attractive geologic resources of rare earths and that rare earths had the potential to become important inputs to a number of engineered high-tech products.
1: At that time, China was simply trying to transform its economy to become the world's manufacturing hub. And so that would require China to also have inputs for stuff, the kind of things that go into making other things. And on that long list of possible manufacturing inputs, China seemed to include rare earths.
4: They established the Rare Earth Office maybe in 1975, so mid-1970s.
2: In my mind, a rare earths office would be bejeweled with various rare earth samples. The door would be covered in beautiful rare earths. But I suspect that's not what I should picture here.
4: I don't actually know, but my guess is that that's not what occurred, that it was maybe one or two people in a nondescript office.
1: Yes, do not be fooled by how official the Office of Rare Earths sounds, says Emily Fang, not in the early 1970s stages of the rare earths industry.
3: In fact, it started out as just the most dirty, unregulated backyard, kind of like side industry. The early stages were just people who realized they could make a lot of money digging holes in the earth, and they were responding to economic incentives.
1: So how then do we go from holes in the ground to global domination? Well, that is where a massive, centrally planned government did come in handy. And by the 1990s,
4: the incentives put in place within China made it difficult for non-Chinese producers to compete.
1: What Rod and his co-authors found is that China implemented all kinds of policies that simply made it impossible to compete with China. For one thing, there was, well, loads of cheap government money.
4: The Chinese government offered low cost or preferable financing.
1: That seemed to spawn lots of rare earth companies in China.
4: We think of this as being a monopolistic activity, but in fact, within China, it's a very competitive space.
1: And that, Rod says, rapidly drives prices down, incentivizes innovation, plus
4: there's been a consistent focus on educating and training scientists and engineers who have expertise in rare earths. And so today, much of the world's expertise with respect to rare earths resides in China.
1: And this is huge because, really, just pulling rare earths out of the ground, that's not the hard part. The hard part is processing those into useful materials. And to make sure China also got an edge on the processing, Emily Fang says that Beijing managed to build these like policy walls.
3: So they developed this entire supply chain from mining rare earths to refining it to then exporting it to the end customer. China ends up doing all of that.
1: And so what happens is, by the 1990s, China has taken virtually the entire rare earths industry away from Molycorp and the United States. China is able to mine and process rare earths as well as the United States, and at a cheaper price. The lower price, of course, is partly because of cheaper labor costs, cheap access to money, and, in the beginning at least, because of lower environmental standards. And by the late 90s, China has gone from touring the Molycorp facility to supplying the vast majority of the world's rare earths in just like 30 years. And Mark Smith from Molycorp, he says that really, who knows? Who knows if that has anything to do with those Molycorp facility tours from the 1960s?
0: Knowing how good the Chinese were and still are at taking a process and just maximizing its efficiency and its throughput, I think they would have figured this out anyway.
1: Mark has thought a lot about this because, you know, he was at Molycorp during a lot of this rise of China, watching his company decline as a result. The whole American system, really, for rare earths was collapsing.
0: We lost. That's right.
2: And what was the moment you knew we had lost?
0: Molycorp actually shut down its Mountain Pass operation.
1: There were a number of problems with keeping Mountain Pass open, but China was a huge one. And leaving this critical rare earths industry to a single country, to China, well, honestly, for a lot of years, it seemed like the world was mostly okay with this until the fishing boat incident.
3: The broad sketches of this are China has a lot of territorial disputes with many of its neighbors, including Japan. And with Japan, they have been sparring diplomatically over this cluster of islands in the East China Sea.
1: And it is amongst this cluster the fishing boat incident occurs. The year is 2010.
3: There's a Chinese fishing boat captain who's sailing through these islands, and Japan claims that he ventures into their territorial waters.
1: There's a standoff. The Chinese boat captain ends up ramming a Japanese Coast Guard vessel.
3: They detain him. They end up arresting him. And it sparks this huge outcry in China.
5: Now, the protests have been scattered across several cities in central China where there are many Japanese factories.
3: There is a political decision made in China that they're going to make a stand on this, punish Japan over arresting their guy. And most notably, China informally, quietly, just stopped selling all rare earth products to Japan.
1: So, quietly, no rare earths to Japan.
3: Japan suddenly realizes that their car industry and their electronics industry is totally dependent on rare earth products.
1: Yeah, because like everything has quietly become dependent on rare earth products. And so Japan, famous for its high-tech manufacturing, losing its rare earth supplier, very bad.
3: So Japan certainly sits up and notices.
1: And we all kind of have to learn about rare earths, I guess, for the first time.
3: For a short period of time.
1: Right. And if you were paying attention during this short period of time, there were two key lessons here. The world had become incredibly reliant on this weird class of metals. And China had a lot of power over the global economy as a result. Now, in addition to blocking all of Japan's supply, China reduced the overall amount of rare earths it was exporting around this time, saying that they needed it for their own manufacturing industries. And so with the panic around rare earths from the Japan situation, plus a tightening supply of rare earths, it all causes a dramatic increase in rare earths prices around the world.
6: We've seen prices jump about 600 to 700% for these rare earth minerals.
1: And look, if you are a longtime rare earths evangelical, this could be what we like to call here at Planet Money, a problem-tunity.
6: Some are saying that there's a bubble forming. What do you think?
7: I think that these prices are absolutely sustainable, and that's really based upon the very simple facts of supply and demand.
1: This is Mollycorp, Mark Smith, on TV in 2010. For like 10 years, Mark had been keeping what was left of Mollycorp alive. He had, in fact, been named the CEO.
3: Mark sees an opportunity. The first decision he makes is to reopen the Mountain Pass mine. And
1: you shall pass. Yes.
3: Exactly. So the first phase of this whole project, which he gives the name Project Phoenix.
1: We can agree that is a rad name, yes, at least.
3: I like that, yes.
1: Okay,
3: rising
1: yeah,
3: from the ashes,
1: that.
3: You shall pass, and we are going to rise. So Mark had a really good business case. High prices for rare earths, and look what they're doing to Japan. Let's boost our industry back home in the U.S.
1: So Mark, Mollycorp, they announce what Emily and I agree is the radly named Project Phoenix.
3: The first phase is small, just to like start mining and processing some of that ore.
1: It's a big step for domestic industry to get back into this. So
3: it's
1: start,
3: a big step
1: start
3: and
1: small.
3: It gets a lot of buzz.
1: Mark and Mollycorp, they start working on that first phase, which is, you know, construction, whatever. And Mark starts to wonder, maybe there's an even bigger opportunity here.
0: We started to take a look at what the cost would be to undertake a phase two and double the capacity of the facility.
1: To double the amount of rare earths pulled out of Mountain Pass. And actually, given high prices, the math worked out. But after he announced this doubling of rare earths, things changed. That is when, he says, China seemed to really take notice and use its control of the rare earths industry against him.
3: Very quickly, China released a bunch of rare earth product on the global market. And the price for rare earth products, the exact kind that Mark was going to refine, the price for those drop.
0: They sent a very strong message. You were not going to produce that much rare earths in today's market.
2: And you know this for a fact, or is this just Another allegation.
0: It's nothing more than an allegation, but I don't think there's anybody in the rare earth world that would suggest something other than what I just suggested.
1: Whatever the suggestion, China unleashed a ton of supply, the price of rare earths cratered, and it was very bad for Molycorp and Mark.
0: And that ultimately was the demise of Molycorp.
1: When you talk to Mark Smith about all of this, it sounds like there are any number of lessons he has maybe taken away. Did his Phoenix fly too close to the sun, perhaps? Was it, in the end, a slow and steady wins the race situation? Possibly. But really, there is one thing Mark learned for sure, something he has been trying to get people to take seriously. And that is that the more important rare earths become to the global economy, the more risky it becomes to be completely dependent on China for those rare earths.
0: I was certainly one of few who understood what that could ultimately mean if they wanted to use it as a political card.
3: That's about 15, almost 20 years of you knocking on doors, being the Cassandra. I don't know if you, were you a popular dinner party guest?
0: Emily, I didn't do it in a the sky is falling way. And I spent a lot more time at the dinner parties talking about the goodness of rare earths, not the downside. But I will talk to people in the airport. I will talk to everybody to educate them on what these issues are and why they are important.
1: When we first started talking to Mark about all of this stuff, almost a year ago, actually, he told us it was still hard to get people's attention about this stuff. And then, suddenly, it wasn't.
8: My fellow Americans, this is Liberation Day. Waiting for a long time.
1: Ah, yes. April 2025. President Trump announces loads of Liberation Day tariffs, including humongous tariffs on Chinese goods. And Emily Fang says, not long after, China, once again, flexed its rare earth power. Not banning exactly, but, you know, very noticeably limiting the export of some critical rare earths the U.S. needs.
3: The Defense Department, Department of War, however you want to call it in the U.S., realized that they didn't have any replacement for some of these magnets and products that China was making.
1: That seemed to be the wake-up call. And over the last year, the U.S. has made a remarkable effort to resuscitate its own rare earths industry.
3: And what really strikes me is this is a state-driven effort. This is the U.S. government coming in and trying to set a price for rare earths, investing money in companies, even buying stakes in them. And Kenny, this is how China dominated the rare earth sector. And this is what the U.S. is now doing.
1: Let's say rhyme with what we heard in China, yes. It rhymes with that kind of central planning. And you will never guess who is this time on the receiving end of some of this central planning. That's right, Mark Smith. He's at a different company now. It's called NioCorp, and they're still trying to get their rare earths mine up and running in Nebraska.
0: We do have to get a little scrappier, and we have to figure out how to pay the bills and keep the lights on.
1: A far cry from the days of Molycorp as the world's rare earth monopoly, but overall, Mark seems to be relieved that the U.S. is finally taking the rare earths thing seriously.
3: I think probably also he's a bit cautious because he's been burned before. And it is still going to take, most analysts would estimate, at least 5 years, maybe up to a decade, to really get the American rare earths industry back on solid footing.
1: Now, one final note. Emily says there is an amazing ending for the American mine that arguably started this whole industry, because after the Mountain Pass mine was boarded up and shut down, it gets sold.
3: It gets sold to a company called MP Materials. And then one of the Chinese state companies buys a stake in MP Materials. And up until last year, MP Materials would send their rare earth ore to China to get refined and processed.
2: That's wild.
3: But then last year, the Department of Defense took out a 15% stake in MP Materials as well. And it's looking to refine everything in the U.S. now.
1: So, yes, the Mountain Pass Rare Earths Mine, now partly owned by a state-backed Chinese company and the government of the United States of America. Shareholder meetings, gonna be fascinating. This episode was produced by Emma Peasley and edited by Marianne McCune. It was fact-checked by Sierra Juarez and engineered by Sina Lafredo and Jimmy Keeley. Alex Goldmark is Planet Money's executive producer. And a very, very, very special thanks this week to Emily Fang. Her work is incredible. I'm Kenny Malone. This is NPR. Thanks for listening. So, Guy, you are here to tell us what's coming up on How I Built This.
9: Yes, indeed. Thank you, Kenny. So today we're taking questions on the How I Built This advice line, where up-and-coming entrepreneurs call in for help with their businesses. And to help me answer these questions today, I'm joined by Chris Riccobono. He's the co-founder of Untuckit. Chris weathered many ups and downs to build Untuckit into a successful apparel brand, now with over 80 stores across the U.S. and Canada. And today, the brand isn't facing any shortage of new obstacles, but when things do go wrong, he tends to shake it off.
10: I put myself through so much pain and depression because of things going wrong. And now I kind of just shake it off. Like, I was waiting for something like that to happen. If you fail, even go to the next idea, because you clearly have what it takes if you've gotten this far.
9: How I Built This, coming up after the break.
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9: Hello and welcome to the Advice Line on How I Built This. I'm Guy Raz. This is the place where we help try to solve your business challenges. Each week, I'm joined by a legendary founder, a former guest on the show, who will help me try to help you. And if you're building something and you need advice, give us a call and you just might be the next guest on the show. Our number is 1-800-433-1298. Leave us a 1-minute message that tells us about your business and the issues or questions that you'd like help with. All right, let's get to it. Joining me this week is Untuckit co-founder Chris Riccobono. Chris, welcome back to the show.
10: Great to be here again.
9: So Chris, when we last talked, not that long ago in 2025, you told us your story of Untuckit. You started out as a medical device sales rep. You had no fashion background, and you were thinking about different businesses until this idea came to the shirt idea, a shorter shirt, that, you know, a button-down shirt that you could wear untucked. And you almost talked yourself out of it because you thought, well, if there was a market for it, somebody else would be doing it. But within about 10 years of that idea, with the help of a friend of yours from Columbia Business School, Aaron San Andres, you guys built Untuckit, going from zero to like 73 stores in just 4 years. You've been through a lot. That episode was so powerful because it was had so many ups and downs and a lot at stake. First of all, how have things been since we last spoke?
10: They've been okay. You know, it never ends. When I was on that episode, we talked about COVID. We talked about high interest rates, taking on debt to survive COVID. And I believe we were just touching on tariffs, but we had not gotten there yet. I think we were predicting that there could be some tariff issues. Well, they, of course, hit us hard. We had about $9 million that was pulled out of our bank account that we had no line of sight to. And that was for two reasons. One, the normal tariffs, but then also Trump removed in the middle of the night this 3-2-1 de minimis rule, which you could ship from Mexico, which it had been in effect for like 100 years without paying duties. So that kind of doubly hit us. So we are fighting through it. We still have a loyal following. We just started getting into wholesale. That's new. So that'll be our, now we'll have e-com stores and wholesale. But we're working through the cash issues.
9: So you'll be in department stores?
10: We'll be in department stores for the first time ever.
9: That's great. Congrats on that.
10: Yeah, should allow the brand to really scale even further.
9: So I want to ask you about another, you know, we talked about this briefly when you were on the show, but you had launched a second brand, a sportswear brand called Greatness Wins. Tell me about a little bit about how that's going. I mean, you know, this was a completely separate parallel brand, hard to run two things at the same time, and you're a very determined guy, but tell me a little bit about how that's going.
10: That's going great as well. We pivoted there a little bit. And for those who are out there are in anything that they're marketing on Facebook and paid social, everyone knows that the customer acquisition costs are very high just based on the amount of competition out there. So our pivot was to go into wholesale earlier, but in this case, Greengrass Golf Shops, which is, for those of you who know the golf brands, the Peter Millars, the Johnny O's, you can do, you know, 150 million north in just those shops. The way I looked at it, it was a way to increase revenue, but also free marketing, because if our shirts at your local golf course, you go in there, you buy the golf shirt, you then go home, you go on your website, you buy our shorts. So now we have a golf and athletic brand. It's a battle. It's, you know, retail is tough. Yeah. You have the Vioris, you have the Lululemons, you have the Aloes. These are monstrous companies, Nike. But we are finding a way, you know, by trying to go different directions and, you know, lower the cost of acquiring a customer, and it's exciting.
9: Yeah. Well, Chris, we asked you to come on to help us give some callers advice. So, you ready to take our first call?
10: Yep.
9: Let's do it. Okay. Welcome to the Advice Line. You are on with Chris Riccobono, founder of UNTUCKit. Tell us your name, where you're calling from, and just a little bit about your business, please.
14: Hi, Guy. Hi, Chris. It's a pleasure to be here. My name is Adrian Alvarez. I'm from Sacramento, California, and I am the founder of Aero Shorts, which is an athleisure and lifestyle brand focusing on making affordable shorts that are known as hybrid shorts.
9: Cool. And tell me a little bit about the shorts. How would you use them?
14: Yeah, so we call them hybrid shorts because I designed them with the goal that they should be shorts used for pretty much any occasion. They're fast drying, so they can be used at the beach, at the pool, for athletes who sweat. They have compression for athletes, for gym goers, if people go hiking, weekend warriors. They're pretty much shorts meant for every occasion, and that's how they're meant to be used.
9: And tell me a little bit about how this business came about. How long has it been going?
14: Yeah, so I created this business 2 years ago when I was a senior in high school.
9: Wow, okay.
14: I'm currently a sophomore in college, so it's been my second year working on this business. I came about when I was playing volleyball in high school. I played on club teams and I went to tournaments, and I realized there was a need for more affordable shorts. Shorts are $65 to $80 nowadays, and I believe that you shouldn't have to pay high price points for high quality shorts. So that's why I kind of came with a goal to find a manufacturer to make more affordable shorts for young athletes and for pretty much anyone.
9: So your shorts are, looking at your website, about $35 roughly.
14: Yeah, I keep my shorts at $35. That's my goal. It's my motto, to stay consistency.
9: And tell me a little bit about how the business is doing right now. What are you doing in sales?
14: Yeah, so our first year of sales, we became profitable. Our first year was at $100,000 sales.
9: Nice.
14: And this year, in our second year, we're on track to make approximately $400,000.
9: Wow, amazing. And this is all D2C?
14: Yes, all direct consumer, all e-commerce. Mm-hmm. We sell online. We used to do pop-up shops when we were smaller, but now we mainly just sell online through our website.
9: Got it. Okay. Before we bring on Chris, tell us your question.
14: Yeah. So my question is, I found success in my brand so far. I appeal to volleyball players particularly, but I really want Aero's to be more of a mainstream big name brand that can compete with other big name brands. So I want to know what should be my strategies and goals to build a bigger brand identity to get more of a target audience.
9: All right, Chris, I want to bring you in. Say hello to Adrian. He was trying to figure out how to build his brand to build it up and, you know, scale it. Lots of things out there. First of all, thoughts for Adrian, questions before we try and answer his question.
10: Hi, Adrian. Nice to meet you. Congrats, man. That's awesome that you're that young getting going. Pretty impressive. So, yeah, a lot goes in my mind. I mean, obviously, you're now in in my world of a new athletic brand, probably the most competitive place you can be. Not a bad thing, just you know, throwing it out there. But if you want to build this brand, you're going to have to, and I'll speak to this all the time now because of all the growing pains I've had with UNTUCKit when it comes from cash flow purposes. You will need to raise money if you want to grow the brand. It's just a fact. So now's the time, in my mind, you want to go to friends and family and you want to grab something, 150K, right? UNTUCKit went from 90 to 300 to 500, and that's when we raised money, when we went to 3 million. So that's my first point. And then the second point is you really have to start thinking about a strategy. You know, where are you going to spend money? How are you going to grow? Who's your it seems like you found your target audience because there is not much competition in the volleyball world. So that made me think, wait a second, maybe you do want to focus on volleyball right now. And I know you want to be shorts for everyone, but shorts for everyone, you're now competing with 70 great brands. Not a bad thing. Yours are less money, although there are other brands that make it for less money. Maybe focusing on volleyball temporarily gets you out there because there's no competition. So you start running ads on volleyball to volleyball players might be a thought. You might want to do that separately anyway because now you're the only game in town. But you really got to fine-tune that message. Shirts designed to be worn untucked took me a year to come up with. That message is important, right? Shorts for everyone, can't really use that. We all have those now. I mean, I sell them too, right? Shorts, you can go swimming, you can go play golf, whatever it may be. Just think about how are you going to continue to differentiate beyond the price point.
14: Got it.
9: Chris, one final thought. If Adrian was to raise cash, you know, in the next, let's say, 2 or 3 years, where would you put that cash?
10: I like to simplify this stuff in a way. Especially if you're an e-commerce brand, at the end of the day, you need good product, and then you market and you sit back, right? That's how you're going to know whether you're going to succeed. And I don't like wasting time. Like, this was me, right? I had no interest in building a $5 million brand. I wanted to build a big brand. And if I wasn't going to, then I didn't need to be hanging around wasting time doing it. That's just me. That's not everyone. So my point is bring some money in and allocate it to marketing and see if you can get some momentum. But that's changed a little bit because it's very, very hard on paid social to get momentum, right? So you have to think about other ways. And maybe it's, you know, and I'm making this up, maybe there's a volleyball radio something, or maybe there's something, you know, and you start marketing there for nothing, and all of a sudden people are coming in. And then, of course, for you, I mean, I would focus on content on TikTok and on, you know, telling your story, fine tune your story. But I would use the money. I hate to say it sounds basic, but it's product and marketing, right? That's going to determine whether you're, if you're getting the brand in front of people and they're not buying, well, there's a problem, right? I'm just saying get the cash in the door while you went from 100 to 400, because it'll be a lot easier than when you go from 400 to 500 or 600.
9: Yeah.
14: Definitely, yeah.
9: The brand is called Eras Shorts. Adrian Alvarez, good luck, man. Thanks for calling in.
14: Thank you for advice.
10: Good luck,
14: thank you guys.
9: Yeah, thank you.
10: Good luck.
9: All right, we're going to take a quick break, but we'll be right back with another caller. Stay with us. I'm Guy Raz, and you're listening to The Advice Line right here on How I Built This.
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12: 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At 2 o'clock today, it's our new show In Common with Jeremy Siegel. News from the Berkshires to the Bay. Freakonomics at 3, Reveal at 4. And this afternoon at 5, a roundup of all the day's news from NPR News on All Things Considered. 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
9: Welcome back to How I Built This. I'm Guy Raz. 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All right, let's bring on our next caller.
17: Hello, Guy and Chris. I'm Derek, and I'm calling in from Arlington, Virginia. My company is Hockey Ninja, and we are a hockey equipment company. We specialize in hockey visors, the half shields you see the pro players wear, and for our customers that want a little more protection, our full-face titanium hybrids.
9: Awesome. Welcome to the show, Derek. So visors, I'm assuming, I think when I watch hockey, does anyone play with an open-faced helmet anymore?
17: I think there are a few players that are still grandfathered in, but there was a rule passed, that's probably 10 or 15 years now, that you're no longer allowed to play without a visor.
9: Right, because a puck hits you in the forehead and it can...
17: Yeah, it can be devastating.
9: Right, yeah. And what, I mean, if the players in the NHL are already playing with a visor, tell me who are your customers?
17: You know, my customers range from beer leaguers, you know, hockey actually is a growing sport again, to high school players, even youth players at this point. The majority of the business right now, especially in the U.S., players care a little bit more about their dental work. And so the full face shields are a bigger part of the business. We started out with visors and have kind of added, we started with 3 products. Now we're probably close to 30. But the full face shield is the core part of the business right now.
9: The full face shield. So, and just describe what it looks like. It's not like a metal cage, right? It's a clear plastic.
17: Yeah. And so up until recently, you've had a choice of the full metal cage, which I never loved having the bars, you know, 2 inches from my eyesight. It was kind of tough.
9: Right.
17: Or you had the kind of what we called the fishbowl. It was an all plastic piece, not great airflow. They tended to fog. And so this is kind of a marriage of those two things. We have a titanium lower cage and we have a replaceable, really high-end plastic visor. And you can even wear that visor as a, you know, the replacement visor can be worn as a visor only.
9: Got it. Okay. Tell me what makes your product different. I mean, this exists, it's out there. Why would somebody buy from Hockey Ninja versus, I don't know, the big brands that are out there?
17: I think first and foremost, it's safety. We import Macrolon, which is a Lexan plastic from Bayer Material Sciences in Germany. And so this is a material that's used by Audi and Bugatti for the headlamps, and it's known for impact resistance. Is known for optical clarity. And my background on the consumer electronics side of things is more so on the optics side of that. And so it's something I know a little bit about. So from a safety standpoint, optical clarity, our anti-fog coatings, I think are second to none. You know, that's a challenge with this type of shield. If you play, especially in the summertime in an indoor rink, there's a lot of humidity. And if you don't have a good product, it's going to fog on you. And that doesn't end so well.
9: Okay. Before we dive in further, what's your question for us?
17: Being that it is a side hustle and my time is somewhat limited, do I go down that path of leaning heavily into social media, which you guys have talked about a lot on the show already? But, you know, that's not my forte. Or because we recently received NHL clearance on several of our products, do I go down that path and go after those equipment managers and those teams and try to grow that side of the business and maybe get a player involved?
9: Okay, interesting. Before I forget, what are you guys doing in sales roughly?
17: So right now we're averaging around 250K. We've gone as high as 400, and that's kind of leveled out a little bit. Mm-hmm. But I think we can easily do a 10X or more if we get the right formula.
10: Let me ask you a question. Have any professional players ever worn this product?
17: Right now there are not any NHL players. We just got a clearance, and so I didn't want to approach equipment managers in the middle of the playoffs. They've got so much going on. Those guys never sleep, and so we were kind of waiting for the right time. There is an equipment managers conference coming up here shortly that we've been to before, but it wasn't as fruitful as we'd hoped because we didn't have clearance yet. We had a player maybe 7 or 8 years ago pre-COVID, we had a player all lined up, but we didn't have the clearance. And so that's kind of where we are right now.
10: I think with equipment, you got to get it on guys. That's just my quick thought, because if my son was 17 and you're like, hey, give it to your son, I'd be like, who's wearing it? You know, because it's safe around safety. So it's really important. So, do you have any money to to pay someone, or what's your like?
17: Yeah, we do have a budget for that. And originally we did find a player, and actually our whole thing was we were going to lease them a Range Rover. That was going to be our payment to them. They were going to get a nice car out of it. We had a 2-year deal lined up, and that's kind of where we were. And I don't know that wouldn't be a great idea now, but you tell me.
10: Yeah, well, the first thing is if you do bring on a player, you're going to still need a budget to market it, right? Because that you're going to use him in your ads, right? He's not just going to miraculously sure. make the product sell. So you got to look at it like that. I mean, I do that. We do this all the time. We're just running a great ad with Garrett Cole right now. Jacob Trouba from the Rangers is also doing something. Brock Bowers from the Raiders. So I'm very familiar with it.
9: Yeah. The other thing I want to say was that I don't know this sector, right, this category, but if there are competitors out there, it seems like your advantages are significant. You did a lot of work in optics, as you mentioned, so you've got that credibility. Sounds like you're bringing in really high quality. I mean, if it's used on Audis, the same material, and people are paying hundreds of thousands of dollars for those cars, and now you're using it in the visors, to me, that means something. I mean, these are premium materials. You know, if I had to pick between, social media or whatever, and then onto a human, I would definitely choose the human. And not necessarily, you know, I mean, Garrett Cole is still an amazing pitcher, even though, you know, he's, 30, 34, 35. He's probably expensive for you guys, I imagine, Chris. But I wouldn't go to NHL stars, right? I would go for maybe, you know, you mentioned equipment managers, but maybe kind of a player who's just not that well known, right? You know, there are plenty of players in the NHL who are, they're not getting the same kinds of endorsement deals but still might get some playing time. And because you want to see it, I agree with Chris, you want to see it on the player, but of course you want to be very strategic about how many dollars you put behind that.
17: Sure. We do have some ins in that space. Like right now, we're the main visor sponsor for a pro 3-on-3 league, which this summer there's a World Cup in Europe, which we will see some former NHL players wearing our product. There's also the U.S. Season that's about to kick off that will have some pretty high-end players, not NHL, but, you know, some fairly well-known players, and they'll all be wearing our brand.
10: There's another. If you're telling me that all players wear them and that yours is better than what they're wearing now, if those two things are true, then I might even go a totally different route and go to someone big and give them 25% of the company. You're going to say, no way. Well,
17: no, I'd be open to that.
10: And that means if you can convince them, if Jack Hughes was sitting right here and Jack Hughes, and I had him here with me, and I said, you got to try this thing. It is better than what you're wearing. And he puts it on. He's like, by the way, even if it's equal, I'll throw that aside. But if it's better, and he's like, this is awesome, I need it. You want 25% of the company, and I'll give you, you know, 50 grand or whatever you can afford.
17: And maybe we can bring his brothers in, too.
9: Yeah.
10: Yeah, but that's my buddy had a cooling spray, and he was almost did a deal with Venus Williams or Serena, who wanted 50%. And I was like, give her 80%. Like, that. Once you... It's sure. Just because the products that, like, a shirt does that doesn't work. A product that you're using, people really believe. If Jack Hughes is skating in that and starts to promote it amongst his friends, and is it, that can
9: yeah,
10: grow a ton.
9: Yeah,
10: so there's, for sure. I think Guy's point is one way. You go about you get a bunch of guys who are, and by the way, NHL, you're in a great place. They're not expensive anyway, right? They're just not. What you have to pay them compared to these other guys. You go to guys who are maybe, you know, the third, fourth line. You can get them for nothing. That's one route. The other route is you get one guy, you give him equity, and he is now part of your brand, and he's going to promote it because he thinks this brand can grow to a $30 million business or whatever number you think can grow to.
17: That's great advice. I really appreciate it.
9: Yeah, I love that. The brand is called Hockey Ninja. Derek, thanks so much for calling in. Good luck.
17: Thank you, guys. Take care.
9: Yeah, thank
10: you. Good luck, Derek.
9: Chris, before I let you go, a question that I've been asking everybody who comes back on the show, which is if you could go back to when you started this, like knowing what you now know now and all the experience you have as an operator and, you know, as a leader, what advice do you think would have been helpful? What do you wish you would have known back when you started building UnTucket that might have been helpful for you?
10: All this stuff is really hard, like really, really hard. And listen, it's still going wrong, a lot of things for me. You just can't get upset about it. You can't get down about it. You can't get depressed about it. You got to just kind of keep moving forward. You're going to have all the advice we just gave to implement all that is really challenging. I know they're going to hang up all these people like I used to do and be like, love the idea, but how am I going to do that? What do I do? Where do I go? How do I, you just got to find a way and realize that it's not going to be easy. You might go spend that money on marketing and lose the $7,000 you just raised. Well, you got to figure something else out. I put myself through so much pain and worry and depression because of things going wrong. And now with the new brand, I kind of just shake it off. Like, I was waiting for something like that to happen. So I just wish I enjoyed the journey more. Like, what all of these guys are doing, I mean, I love this. Like, these are the, just to get to the point where all these guys we just talked to are at, that's admirable, number one, and you're way ahead of 99% of the rest of the world. So if you fail even, go to the next idea, because you clearly have what it takes if you've gotten this far.
9: It's Chris Riccobono, founder of Untuck It. Chris, thanks so much for coming back onto the show.
10: Thank you, guy. Really appreciate it.
9: And by the way, if you're working on a business and need advice, give us a call at 1-800-433-1298. That's 1-800-433-1298. Send us a one-minute message that tells us about your business and the issues or questions you'd like help with, and make sure to tell us how to reach you. Thanks so much for listening to the show this week. 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This episode was produced by Chris Messini, with music composed by Ramtin Arablouei. It was edited by John Isabella. Our audio engineer was An Lee Huang. This hour of Planet Money and How I Built This was produced by Sam Paulson. I'm Guy Raz, and you've been listening to How I Built This.
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0: Today's Fabulous 413 is all about educational entertainment. You may have a slight understanding of what Bhangra is, but it's always better to learn through your body. And this Sunday, August 16th, the Punjabi dance music arrives at Northampton's Iron Horse. We'll hear from members of Bhangra Liberation Orchestra about the freeing nature of dance and revolution. We'll also show you how you can support arts education in Northampton and your local music community at the same time. Transformance started as a way to bridge a funding gap, but has become much more than that over the past four decades. We'll hear one of the acts that'll perform as Sun Kil Moon. Historic Deerfield closes the interactive journey through the revolutionary period that Plays in Place has staged on their grounds this weekend. A Stake in the Ground 1774 is a reflection of the nation's earliest conflicts, and we'll learn more about putting history on its feet in these immersive theater works. And in Great Barrington, they're celebrating summer with a series of films centering the season, curated by screenwriter Josh Safdie. We speak with creative director Ben Elliott about the movies making up their free AC series. It's a fabulous weekend in the 413. After the news on 88.5 NEPM.
1: Live from NPR News in Washington, I'm Linda Kenyon. The Lebanese Health Ministry reports Israeli airstrikes and shelling today have killed 11 people in southern Lebanon. As NPR's Frank Langford reports, Israel said it was targeting a Hezbollah headquarters after the militia seriously injured three Israeli soldiers. The attacks come ahead of another round of U.S.-sponsored peace talks between Israel and Lebanon in Rome next month.
2: The Israeli Defense Forces said it struck Hezbollah infrastructure, referring to the Iranian-backed militant group. Israel struck the Lebanese city of Nabatieh and the town of Ansar, some 30 miles north of the Israeli border. Writing on X, Lebanese Prime Minister Nawaf Salem said the Israeli airstrike killed seven women and children in Ansar, whom he emphasized were neither military infrastructure nor military targets. Israel must halt this escalation, he wrote. Israel and Lebanon are under a ceasefire agreement, but both have accused the other of violating it for many weeks. Frank Langford, NPR News, Tel Aviv.
1: Government number crunchers gave us a flurry of economic data this week. Put together, it helps to color a picture of the ways that Americans are making, saving, borrowing, and spending money. NPR's Scott Horsley says the federal debt is creating downward pressures affecting the overall economy.
3: Congressional forecasters said this week they expect the federal government will run a deficit of more than $2 trillion this year. That's pushing the government's overall debt close to the $40 trillion mark. And just the interest on all that debt is now the government's second biggest expense, trailing only Social Security. And the investors who lend money to the government by buying bonds, they are demanding higher interest rates now, some of the highest rates in decades.
1: Time is running out to register to vote in some of the last statewide primaries of the year. NPR's Hansi Lo Wang has a rundown of the upcoming deadlines.
4: If you're eligible to vote in Tuesday's primary in Wyoming, in-person registration continues through primary day. Delaware and Massachusetts hold primaries in September. Eligible voters who haven't registered yet in those states have until Saturday, August 22nd to sign up online or in person or to get their mail-in application postmarked. New Hampshire's primary is also coming up next month. Mail-in applications must be received by August 26th, and in-person registration will be available at the polls on New Hampshire's primary day, September 8th. And if you're already registered, election officials recommend confirming your status and contact information before the deadline by visiting your state's official election website. Officials can remove your name from voter rolls, especially if you recently moved, changed your name, or haven't voted in a while. Hansi Lo Wang, NPR News.
1: FDA investigators have traveled to Taylor Farms operation in Mexico for the first time this week to start inspecting the facilities linked to the largest Cyclospora outbreak in the U.S. FDA Acting Deputy Commissioner for Food, Donald Prater, told the Washington Post inspectors were on site at the processing facility. You're listening to NPR. Spain has beefed up security in its northern African enclave of Ceuta amid calls for a mass border breach today. A breach could replay a similar incursion of 2 weeks ago when thousands of migrants tried to enter the city. At least 96 people were killed during their rush to get into the country. Michael Kologi has more.
5: Spanish police are patrolling the streets of Ceuta, and military personnel are guarding government buildings. Ceuta is one of Spain's two autonomous cities in northern Morocco. According to Spanish officials, at least 72,000 migrants entered the territory last month. Most have since voluntarily returned to Morocco. Authorities say they are monitoring online calls for another mass crossing into Ceuta today and warning that those who participate could face prosecution. Security has been reinforced along the border with Ceuta, with some groups of people reportedly prevented by Moroccan authorities from traveling towards the Spanish territory. For NPR News, I'm Michael Kaloki.
1: A limited number of flights are once again arriving and departing from Sicily's largest airport after being shut down for 5 days due to ash spewing from Mount Etna. The earlier closure at Catania Airport had stranded summer holiday travelers during the biggest travel week of the year. Volcanic ash poses a significant risk to aircraft, potentially stalling their engines. The closure led to rerouted flights and forced hundreds more to be canceled. In addition, the earlier closure placed additional pressures on Sicily's other airports. I'm Linda Kenyon, NPR News in Washington.
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0: Welcome to the Fabulous 413 Weekend. I'm Khalees Smith. This weekend, you can dance, you can support the budding artists in the area, watch films that celebrate the summer as it wanes, and more. We'll hear about Transformance 36, Moon Age Daydream at the Pines Theater, Get Down with Bhangra Liberation Orchestra, hear about the movies left in the Triplex Cinema's free AC series, but perhaps most importantly, you can get up close and personal with history at historic Deerfield with three plays taking a close look at the country's semi-quincentennial.
7: Welcome back to the Fabulous 413. Bringing audiences into the emotional realities of the past is the challenge at the heart of A Stake in the Ground, 1774, a new site-specific theatrical production created by Plays in Place in collaboration with Historic Deerfield.
0: Opening July 10th and running through August 16th, the production consists of three original plays set in Deerfield, Massachusetts, on the eve of the American Revolution. Written specifically for Historic Deerfield and performed outdoors across the museum's historic landscape, the work blurs the boundaries between theater, scholarship, and public history.
7: With us to talk about this trio of performances are Artistic Director of Plays in Place, Patrick Gaybridge, and Director of Museum Education at Historic Deerfield, Claire Carlson. Welcome to the show.
8: Thanks for having us.
7: Or welcome back to Patrick.
9: Yes.
8: Glad to be back.
0: Speaking of, why 1774 instead of 1776? Like, my brain automatically corrects this.
7: We can't even say semi-quincentennial or bicentennial. Quintagenary anymore.
8: For this, we were looking at trying to figure out what we wanted to do at Deerfield that was most related to the revolution. Mm-hmm. And this one incident in 1774 is particularly interesting. And that's that people on the Patriot side bring a Liberty pole into town, which really causes huge divisions politically and personally within town. So there, what's interesting is that we kind of lose track of the fact that Western Massachusetts is ahead of the game in the revolution. Things get heated up out here first, as early as they do in Eastern Massachusetts.
7: What is a Liberty pole? And is it anything like the pole that they're bringing to the south end of Springfield that's going to be greased that the Italians are going to climb this weekend?
10: So a Liberty pole was a pole that was...
8: Western Massachusetts is ahead of the game in the revolution. Things get heated up out here first, as early as they do in Eastern Massachusetts.
7: What is a Liberty pole? And is it anything like the pole that they're bringing to the south end of Springfield that's going to be greased that the Italians are going to climb this weekend?
10: So a Liberty

0: 1774, you have to remember, is the summer. Things are heating up. Western Mass is a hotbed of both people for staying loyal to Great Britain and then those who want to separate. And it's families within families. There's people are talking about this concept of liberty. And they bring a pole into town.
1: Yeah. What does the pole look like? So is like it just did it have stuff written on the pole? Did it have flags on the pole?
2: No. actually, it's literally just a big, big tree without arms on it.
1: It's like the Festivus pole. It is like airing of the grievances.
3: Yes. But it's a lot of problems with you people.
4: Well, yeah. I mean, like, liberty is about, like, getting your grievances out there so that, like, you can be free from them, correct?
1: Yeah. So
0: it's not a flagpole.
4: Yes.
0: And that's a... People think there's going to be a flag on the Liberty Pole, in the one we have in Deerfield, but we don't ever know if they ever flew one. The one in New York City had a pennant flying off of the top, but people did air their grievances. They nailed notices to them.
1: Okay.
0: Yeah. And they did that in Deerfield. They did it in Boston. They did it in New York City.
2: Yeah, kind of like modern social media kind of stuff, like nasty insults to your neighbors and things like that. Political, of course.
1: Interesting.
2: But like this pole, also keep in mind that like... mast-sized poles were reserved in theory for the king. So you're taking a king's tree, a king's post, and putting it in the ground and saying, we own this. This is ours. Yeah. And so in New York City, like, the troops would come cut them down. And then it got progressively, like, crazier and crazier. So then the New Yorkers would put up a pole and put, like, iron bands around it and then iron chains around it. And they'd cut it down and they'd do it again. And, like, it makes this whole monster.
1: Sticking it to the king with... These Stake in the Ground, 1774, which is a play that you can see at historic
4: Deerfield. A series of plays,
1: Deerfield,
4: three of them.
1: Three plays, July 10th through August 16th.
4: How different was it to create this work as opposed to your last one that we talked to you about at historic Northampton?
2: We had different, one writer was different. So, but a different kind of environment in that historic Deerfield is, a large campus. So we really wanted to make use of the space and move the audience farther along down the street. So we've got one place to another. And that play, Pulling at the Roots, was looking at three different centuries. So each play in a different century. In this case, it's really all around the same two-day period. So about, it involves two young men who are maybe a little not totally responsible and do something they shouldn't do to that pole.
1: Wow, and that now gets I really want to come see it.
2: That gets people really upset.
1: Is it like the place down the street, the Whately Ballet? Not that kind of pole.
4: Not that kind of pole.
1: So can we break down the three different plays that we'll see here as part of this? Are they three different titled plays as well?
2: There are three different titled, each one by a different writer, but they fit together as a whole. So the audience experiences them as one thing.
1: Yeah.
2: But we wanted to get three different voices in there into this project. So, yeah, we're starting with... looking at some people who are more aligned on the loyalist side or their families are, it's complicated. And I think that's what's interesting about the plays in general is the complexity of it. To show, like, especially in 1774, these divisions weren't fully formed, but they're ready to form.
1: Yeah. Mm.
2: And then we've got a play that feature. Then we move, and there's a play featuring two people who were enslaved by the minister's family, where we start the play at the minister's house, then we get input from these two people who are enslaved by them, who have a different view on kind of what's going on and whether this poll is worth talking about, and even they are split politically. Right. And then we move down to where the poll is and talk to somebody on the Patriot side who's pretty upset about what happened to that poll and has very strong political opinions.
1: And so the three titles, if I'm correct, are The Liberty Lark by Talia Kingston, Ginny and Cato by Valen Lyric Turner, and Sparks on Dry Tinder by you, Patrick Gaybridge. And that's the one where we hear the Liberty perspective. And I know that a friend of the show, Tracy Grammer, is in the cast of that
2: She's wonderful.
1: Fantastic musician and actor.
4: Claire, how is, like, historic Deerfield has reenactors come and perform or do work as a part of the museum in general. How different is this from what usually goes on in the museum?
0: That's a great question. So this is a play. It's a theatrical production, which is based on research in the archive. So Patrick and Talia and Valen came to the memorial libraries at Deerfield and dove into the primary sources. They workshopped the ideas with staff at the museum, and then we came up with sort of that core concept of the Liberty Pole incident and also what does Liberty mean to you in the past and in the present.

0: So it's different than hiring a reenactor group to come just have a big muster, where they do a lot of research. Reenactors are very serious about accuracy and what they're wearing. But this is an immersive theater experience for the audience. So when a reenactor group comes, you kind of talk to them, see what they're doing. But this is your part of the story. Place and place really brings the audience into the story.
1: Do your other playwrights and you yourself, Patrick, do you consider yourself playwright slash historian or historian slash playwright? What came first, I guess?
2: Definitely playwrights first. I can't own the mantle of historian. I don't have an advanced degree. But I definitely spend a lot of time doing historical research and have for many years now. So I definitely, I love working with historians, for sure. And librarians at the Memorial Library were amazing because they were able to bring all these documents to us that were related to the characters in the play as we kind of narrowed things down. And it's interesting because I think the split is interesting because as a playwright, if I'm just writing for something for the stage, I can write whatever I want. I could write, you know, Oh Mary. But
1: I wish you did.
2: I wish I did too.
3: That show is so good.
1: I can't wait to see it myself. Yeah.
2: But if I'm writing something that's being done in a museum or historic site, there's a expectation on the part of the audience that this is going to be true or factual as much as possible. But also the nice thing is our partners understand there has to be dramatic license because we have to tell a story and people didn't record everything. Though we have the benefit in this case of having a journal of one of the characters who kept a diary.
3: Oh, cool.
1: Which one?
0: It's the journal of Dr. Elihu Ashley, who's one of the characters in two of the plays. And he kept a journal, which we have the pages from 1773 to 1775. And it really is like the best source for what is happening on the cusp of revolution in Western Mass. He's connected. He's the son of the Loyalist minister. He's best friends with a man who is figuring out if he's a patriot or a Tory. His best friend does end up later becoming very significant member of the Continental Army. So it's intrigue, it's romance, it's drinking, and they're in their 20s. So Elihu Ashley, during the time of the diary, is in his mid-20s.
1: Wow.
2: These guys, I couldn't believe when I read this diary. Because you had kind of this idea, kind of like, oh, just Puritans. And I've done a lot of stuff from this
3: era.
2: They
3: drank beer instead of water. Yes. They were wild.
1: Well, we went to another exhibit right down the street from you and read about that very thing.
2: That's what they write about all the time. And they stay out till like, he writes about, like, we went out and played cards and drank Flip. Until like 2 or 3 in the morning. Like,
1: I did that last night.
2: Yeah. Well, I don't think I can keep up with these guys now.
1: Dear Diary, somebody put up a giant pole in my town. What the heck is this?
2: Yep.
0: But that's like true. That. He does write that.
1: It is amazing. I would love to read that firsthand account. But why just read it when you can watch it come to life when Plays in Place takes over historic Deerfield July 10th through August 16th with three plays, A Stake in the Ground, 1774. Patrick Gaybridge, this is something that you said you came to as a playwright and now have kind of become, I would say, more than an amateur historian. Do you continue to write plays that are not of a historic nature?
2: A little bit, but not too much. My writing schedule is very full. We're consulting on plays for the Texas Historic Commission right now on 5 different shows, and so I'm writing 2 shows for Texas as soon as these shows are open.
1: So will this be the third state or fourth state, right? Or because Massachusetts, we know Rhode Island, Newport, Connecticut, which opens on Friday as well, and now Texas?
2: Texas, we're consulting but not producing on that one. We're teaching them how to produce it, but I still get to write 2 of them, which is a real treat.
3: Nice.
2: And now we got to add the rest of New England. I'm looking for Vermont and Maine and New Hampshire. Like, let's do it.
3: All the North End folks need to get involved.
1: And if people want to come to Historic Deerfield outside of the bounds of this show, Claire, tell us how you just, are there open hours, visiting hours?
0: Yes, we're open Wednesday to Sunday from 9:30 to 4:30, and you can buy tickets online at historic-deerfield.org.
3: And if you go there on any given weekday during the school year, it is really fun to watch the school light buses empty and just see the kids get real excited or like just see their eyes light up at history being right in front of their faces.
1: It's also fun to see Natalie Merchant nerd out there and go through Beatlemania when she sees
3: like
1: all the history.
3: She's there a lot.
1: She is. She probably is. She's probably there now.
0: You can all nerd out. So
1: yes.
0: Come on down.
1: With Natalie Merchant. A Stake in the Ground 1774 opens July 10th, runs through August 16th at historic Deerfield, and we've been joined by the artistic director of Plays in Place, Patrick Gaybridge, as well as the director of museum education at historic Deerfield, Claire Carlson. Thank you so much.
4: 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Find tickets and information on either website for Plays in Place or historic Deerfield. 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After, we get down with the global majority sounds of Bhangra Liberation Orchestra, who perform at the Iron Horse tomorrow night. 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

0: Welcome back to the Fabulous 413. The Bhangra Liberation Orchestra makes its Western Mass debut Sunday, August 16th at the Iron Horse in Northampton.
1: The Bhangra Liberation Orchestra makes rebellious and joyful music to fortify our hearts on and off the dance floor, incorporating veteran musicians from Reb Bharat, Antibalas, Joe Russo's Selkuth Quartet, Bright Eyes, and more. Rooted in the genres of Bhangra, Qawwali, Afrobeat, and Jazz, the Bhangra Liberation Orchestra draws from the Windows machine notifying you about something.
2: Yeah.
1: From Punjabi ancestral wisdom with a heavy dose of musical improvisation to deliver a clear message of love, unity, and liberation in these times of rising authoritarianism and attacks on the marginalized. Anthemic brassy melodies intersect with angular guitar lines, hype dull beats, and ecstatic vocals in Punjabi, English, and Spanish.
0: With us to talk about this show and explore its sounds are Sunny Singh and Miwi Lalupa. Brooklyn-based Sunny Singh is celebrated for bold and joyous musical innovation, introspective and urgent, spiritual and rebellious. Sunny Singh's music channels ancestral wisdom for our time, a clarion call to love, devotion, and courage in dark times. For the last two decades, Singh gained renown as an original member of the band Reb Bharat, performing on stages globally with his fiery trumpet and voice. He embarked on a solo career to explore bold new renderings of Sikh devotional music and has released two albums in that vein, Chardi Kala and Sage Warrior.
1: Producer, singer, songwriter, multi-instrumentalist Miwi Lalupa is a zero-time Grammy nominee with 36-some-odd years of band recording, touring, teaching experience. He started playing in school bands in early elementary school in Buffalo, New York, and somehow hasn't stopped in all these crazy years. A graduate of and indebted to the Eastman School of Music and the Conor Oberst School of Hard Folk, Miwi has earned his stripes performing, touring, and recording with Bright Eyes, Charlie Hunter, Bill Frisell, Gillian Welch, Suzanne Vega, Fella, a Broadway musical, Reb Bharat, Mike Gordon, and many more. He's got a 6th solo album coming out this fall. Thank you both for joining us.
3: Thank you for having us. 6th solo
4: yeah,
3: album.
4: Thank you.
3: That's amazing, Miwi.
4: That is something.
1: Sunny, we've seen you through a lot of musical evolution. For people who don't necessarily know what Bhangra is as a musical style, can you talk about what Bhangra is?
3: Yeah, so Bhangra has its roots in Punjabi folk music. It's a folk music and dance form. So it's really meant to be danced to. It's meant to be joyful and celebratory. It's an oral tradition in many ways. And it's often defined by the rhythms, and the rhythms are often played by a big barrel-shaped drum called the dhol, which I play in this band in addition to singing and playing trumpet.
0: Miwi, did you grow up with Bhangra as a traditional music that you were listening to? Your resume that we read from includes Reb Bharat, but the rest of them kind of more from the folk genre.
4: No, I certainly didn't grow up with Bhangra, but after having played it for many years, I feel like it was something I grew up with. But once you hear it, that dhol drum, you can't shake the feeling. Also, I think whatever the Punjabi MC, didn't like Jay-Z or something have it in a song? When was that?
3: About 20 years ago, I'd say.
4: 20 years ago? Okay.
5: As soon as the beat drop, we got the streets locked overseas, a Punjabi MC in the rock.
4: That might have been my intro, and I was like, okay, yeah. And then next thing you know, I'm twisting light bulbs myself.
1: I'm curious about, Sunny, especially your perspective on dance music as devotional.
3: Yeah, I mean, for me, I don't see a lot of lines between spiritual music and not spiritual music. I see it all as a path to connecting to something deep within ourselves and something much greater than ourselves, right? Music as a means to connection. For me, as someone who is a spiritual person, that is a spiritual idea. I don't think it has to be that for everybody, obviously. But I think through music and through art and through movement, like, we're all looking for something deeper, right? To give us meaning, to make us feel connected, to make us feel fortified, to make us feel hopeful. And so I think dance and movement are obvious ways for hundreds and hundreds and hundreds of years of human history. Those are ways that people do connect to all those feelings and all those desires and all those dreams.
0: Talk about the name of this new project, the Bhangra Liberation Orchestra. The liberation aspect of it is interesting as well.
3: Yeah, so credit to our guitarist, Jonathan Goldberger, for coming up with and proposing this name. Bhangra is a starting point for what we're doing musically, and liberation is our vision, right? And I think there's a lot of different ways to interpret that. Politically is certainly one of them, right? Because we're trying to speak to the moment that we're in, but we're also drawing from hundreds of years of revolutionary Punjabi and South Asian poetic and musical traditions to inspire us. Poetry from the Gutter Party, which was a revolutionary organization created in California in the early 1900s, for example. Poetry and music by a Dalit Punjabi poet and singer named Sant Ram Udasi from the 1960s. So we have such a rich tradition in South Asian music and poetry that can inform us for today in these wild times. And a band that was born right here in Mamdanistan, in the bastion of democratic socialism in the United States, in this period of great, great optimism. We want to ride that wave of optimism through our music and inspire us to dig deeper. I don't know, what do you think, Miwi, about the liberation aspect?
4: You know, I love hearing you speak about it because I feel like I learned so much. And you're so eloquent, as if you've done this before, Sonny. maybe speaking to people and educating people on the history of ways that different people have fought oppression. So when we get asked these questions, I like, please, Sonny, take the lead on this one. Because I sit back with my notebook. I'm like, okay, what's up with this color party? Okay. So I have questions. Yeah. That's why I like to hear you answer these questions. Definitely a fan of liberation.
3: Sharing and empathy and taking care of one another. These are really, really radical things.
0: We're speaking with Sunny Singh and Miwi LaLupa from the new Bhangra Liberation Orchestra, which will make its Western Mass debut Sunday, August 16th at the Iron Horse in Northampton.
1: But speaking of that liberation, like Miwi, you worked on Fela, and that show is really about music as liberation, of dance as liberation, and confrontations with the state. Like, how did that experience on Broadway influence the energy that you're bringing to Bhangra Liberation Orchestra?
4: Those were some of the coolest gigs and hardest I've ever played. That music is so deep. And he started a political party, Movement of the People, calling out corruption. The words and his music, you know, you're dancing to this music. And the messages, it's like a lot of these traditions that when we learn about the origins of salsa music and Afrobeat, it's highly political. I think about it all the time. What are we saying with our words, with our music? I don't think we have to, writers, songwriters, always have to incorporate it into the song, but it's really powerful when we do speak to the times and to how messed up leadership can be. Mm-hmm. I think Fela might be pumped if he was around New York these days. It might be like, oh, that's cool. We should bring this back to Lagos and like for my people in Nigeria.
1: Yeah. Bhangra Liberation Orchestra is a new venture. It's a bigger venture. What does this allow you to do that your solo albums respectively does not?
3: Mm-hmm. Well, it's Bhangra, first of all. That's not happening in either of our solo projects. You know, my solo project, as you know, is more, and my project Sangat with Kais, which we talked about a few months ago,
1: mm-hmm. right.
3: you know, are much more in the like explicitly devotional, more reflective, introspective music overall. And this is explicitly dance music. This is party music, but with a rebellious and revolutionary politic. I shouldn't say but, and with a, 'cause the best party music is revolutionary party music. This is like psychedelic, Bhangra, funk, Qawwali, Punjabi folk, Afrobeat, jazz. Like it's something that neither of us are doing in our other projects.
4: I've yet to have a Dole on my records. Sonny, man, we gotta talk, okay? With this band, I get to again sing with my Gwandi, and we also have to talk about our dance moves.
3: This is
4: because
3: true.
4: that's something I don't get to do in my music is not necessarily dance music. I often miss dance music. My family, my sisters, my niece. I have been to so many dance recitals in my life. So when I told my folks about this band, they were all very excited because they, you know, oh, it's been a minute since we've had to, you know, they know the dances. And I get excited every time I think about getting to play this music. I love these songs we're singing. And I also love singing in a different language, you know, which is a challenge. And I often don't quite know what I'm saying, but I know with Sunny's guidance, it's something righteous and cool, like Kala Shakala. I've been explaining this to like other people, like, oh, check this song out. It's called Kala Shakala. It sounds like chocolate.
0: What does it mean?
4: I wonder if they have that.
3: Yeah, so Kala Shakala is going to be our first single that we record next month and release this fall. We'll definitely be playing it at the Iron Horse. It's a Punjabi folk song that goes back probably several hundreds of years. It's often sung like before weddings, like ladies sitting around playing a small hand drum and just singing. And what it means is they're like looking for the right groom for the to be bride. And they're saying, actually, the dark-skinned one is the best. Kala literally means black, but it's used as dark-skinned also. And so this is like very contrary to the colorism that is like insidious in South Asian and Punjabi culture, but it's not tongue-in-cheek. Like it's a, I don't know the extent of the history of this song, but it's one that just, it felt like we had to do it. Miwi wrote a couple of English verses to it as a Black American member of this band that felt so right for me to sing the Punjabi verses and Miwi to sing some of his own verses in English on that theme. So it'll be a fun one to play and to record.
0: Sounds amazing.
1: That sounds awesome. So like just like the root of collaboration and getting people together to dance is an ecstatic experience. Yeah. It's just wonderful. But I like moving my body, so I'm biased.
0: Yeah, and it's part of the human experience, and it's been the way that people have done their own devotionals for whether you're, you know, Ann Lee and the Shakers there, or you're doing some Bhangra liberation on Sunday at the Iron Horse.
3: Mm-hmm. That's right.
0: It's part of the human experience. Yeah. And you can be part of devotional dance this Sunday at the Iron Horse with Bhangra Liberation Orchestra. And we've been talking to two of the members of this brand new project, Sunny Singh, who's joined us on the show before, and we're happy to have for the first time Miwi Lalupa. This is going to be an exciting show on Sunday. Thanks so much for joining us.
3: Thank you for having us.
4: Yeah, we're pumped.
1: Oh, it's our pleasure. Plus, it's good to have a reminder that movement is at the heart of revolution.
3: Yes.
0: If I can't dance, I don't want to be part of your revolution, right? That's
3: literally Emma our Goldstein. Social media bio. Literally. Shout out to Emma Goldman, who did not know about Bhangra yet, I don't think, but her progeny will.
1: Grab tickets to tomorrow's incredible dance party that will be Bhangra Liberation Orchestra's performance at the Iron Horse in Northampton through their website or at the door. And each of the members of the band have their own solo projects, so check out Sunny Singh, Miwi Lalupa, and the other players' individual albums through Bandcamp also. Northampton has been community supporting arts, education, and more for almost 40 years, and we'll explain how as we get into the fun festival that is Transformance 36 Moon Age Daydream. But if you want to celebrate these waning days of summer, perhaps the Josh Safdie curated free AC series at the Triplex is on your radar, and if it's not, we'll tell you more on our return. 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
7: We're at the Triplex Cinema in Great Barrington, which is four cinemas. And last time we were officially here talking about the screens, we saw the grand opening of one of the four screens, which is Theater 2, if you're following along in this math.
1: I was in Theater 1.
8: Yeah, you were in Theater.
7: That's Police right, was in Theater 1 a couple weeks ago. You were talking about Luna Chicks.
1: Yeah, I got to interview one of my rock icons, and I didn't super fangirl out the entire time.
7: And it was right here in Theater 1. Newly reopened. Ben Elliott, creative director of the Triplex.
8: Yeah, Theater 1, reopened Memorial Day weekend. Finally getting us a little bit closer to having all of our original three theaters completely renovated. Theater 3 across the hall is the last one. We're hoping later this year. This all came together because of our friends at the Berkshire International Film Festival. A donor made a very generous gift on their behalf. Mm-hmm. And we locked in our relationship with the festival for years to come, but it's allowing allowing us to also do these capital improvement projects and just make the theater what we want it to be. So we have a completely redesigned theater here. It matches what we did in Theater 2, but we've expanded the size of our screen. We've upgraded to 7.1 surround sound, and you no longer have to sit in broken down 30-year-old chairs when you're watching a movie. We have incredibly comfortable rockers.
1: Yeah. No, these are great chairs to sit in from experience.
8: Yes. Odyssey will be in this theater, and you can sit for all 3 hours of it and not get like terrible cramps, but also you're not going to fall asleep. And I feel like that's...
7: It's not so Barca loungy that you're going to nod off.
8: Yes.
1: But are they 9-hour all of the Lord of the Rings comfortable?
8: You know, let's test it out.
7: Another thing that's happened this summer is it's been wicked hot. And one way to beat the heat is to go into some place that is air conditioned.
8: Yep.
7: And you and a notorious filmmaker from the area, or at least with some roots here, have come up with a really fun idea for this summer for the Triplex.
8: Yeah, the series is called Free Air Conditioning. It gets a laugh every time I tell people, and I wish I could take credit for it, but that all credit goes to Josh Safdie, the co-writer and director of Marty Supreme, as well as co-director of Uncut Gems and Good Times with his brother Benny. One of just my favorite directors in general, but it spends time up here, and we were lucky enough to have Josh come introduce Marty Supreme on Christmas Day on its opening day. It was also the opening day of Theater 2, which was a fantastic moment. But we just kind of started talking a little bit, you know, about the films that inspired Marty Supreme and just all of the work that went into it. And in that conversation, talked about the work that we do here and the different series that we put on. And he was like, "Oh, let's do a series." And I had a note in my calendar. I was like, I'm going to send Josh a note 2 weeks after the Oscars and like things die down and just, you know, see. But the day before that note came up in my reminders, he emailed me. He's like, "Hey, let's do this." And so he has been 100% on board. He just loves film history and kind of like finding the theme. We talked about a ton of different themes, but he mentioned summer movies. But to him, and what I love about this series, is summer movie means so many different things. Like, it is the spectrum of, you know, tonight is Lost Boys. In a few weeks from now, it's Summer with Monica, a Bergman film. But, like, they are both very much summer movies, and they all capture different aspects of what summer is. And I was like, yes, I want to do that. So he's put together this fantastic series.
7: Will he be here like he was for Marty Supreme?
8: So
7: we never know when he's going to show up. He's Safdie like that?
8: A little. He'll be here tonight for Lost Boys. Basically, these are all movies that Josh wanted to watch.
7: Yeah.
8: Wanted to watch on the big screen.
7: Totally.
8: And wanted to watch with people. I can't guarantee 100%, but I know he's going to try to be here as many as possible.
7: So. What are some of the other ones that he selected for this free air conditioning series at the Triplex?
1: This is a good selection.
8: But, like, again, very different elements of summer.
1: Yeah. I was thinking more like, wow, someone really designed this for someone exactly in my age range. Mm-hmm. The next movie after Lost Boys is Stand By Me.
8: Yeah,
7: classic.
8: Which, and I mean, I have wanted to play a Rob Reiner film, you know, since his passing last year, especially. And I think the run that he did, you know, from in the mid-80s to the early 90s is just one of the best in film history.
7: So weirdly diverse in its content.
8: I mean,
1: eminently quotable across the board.
7: Amazing.
8: Yeah. Absolutely.
7: Definitions of our childhoods.
8: Yes.
9: You guys want to go see a dead body?
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11: We interrupt to bring you an update on the search for the missing 12-year-old Ray Brower.
12: Kid's gone. They're never going to find him.
13: Not where they're looking.
8: But, and I mean, and Stand By Me is probably, you could make the argument it's the best one out of, like, that lineup, depicting that moment of childhood turning into adulthood and just the friendships you make and the way that they kind of fall apart as you grow older. But it's such a fun movie, too, as well as being such a beautiful emotional film.
7: What are the other movies that Josh has selected for this free AC?
8: After Stand By Me, we have Breaking Away with Dennis Quaid and Jack Earl Haley. I feel relatively underseen, but the people who love it love it. But about a kind of a group of townies in a college town who decide to enter into the university's bike race and kind of really throw themselves into it to kind of compete with all of the snooty academics.
14: Breaking Away, the story of four guys in imminent danger of turning 20.
15: How you doing, guys?
16: Well, we're a little disturbed by the developments in the Middle East, but...
14: Who refuse to give up immaturity without a fight.
17: Smart move, Shorty.
8: You know, another great friendship movie, but then we switch gears a bit going into...
7: Bike analogy.
8: Nah. But Summer with Monica, as I said before, Ingmar Bergman, kind of an existential drama, young man, unhappy with his city life. It falls into the gaze of this beautiful woman, and he's like, let's steal a boat and go to my like parents' island and just escape all of our responsibilities. You know, it's Bergman. Black and white stark drama, but it grabs you the whole time. After that,
1: Do the Right Thing,
8: which like
7: classic summer movie. Oh,
1: I don't want to make assumptions in the same way, but maybe the most important movie on this list.
8: Yeah.
13: Hey, Sal, I'm gonna put up on a wall here. You want brothers on the wall?
17: Love.
13: Get your own place. You can do what you want to do. 1989,
17: the number. Another summer.
13: What'd I tell you about that noise?
17: What'd I tell you about them pictures?
8: One of the phrases we use a lot is like the summer feeling, right? And I think that is the core of Do the Right Thing, for good and for bad. The way that summer gets you to the brink when you cannot ignore things anymore and you reach that boiling point. I mean, this movie is coming up on its 40th anniversary and still feels so incredibly relevant. Uh-huh. Like,
1: it feels ever more like Spike Lee got robbed.
8: Like, that's not a debate anymore. Shout out to Kim Basinger for like calling it at the moment.
18: But there is one film missing from this list that deserves to be on it, because ironically it might tell the biggest truth of all, and that's Do the Right Thing.
8: So yeah, Do the Right Thing, and like, I mean, Josh too, especially, is like telling stories in New York City. Like, it is a quintessential New York City story. I don't think you could do a summer series and not do the Right Thing. You're just surrounded by concrete and brick, and like, it's just like everything is radiating heat
1: and a pizza shop.
8: Yeah, exactly. And then after that is probably my personal favorite in the series. It's Wet Hot American Summer. It's the 25th anniversary. It's going to be a really special one. Fingers crossed, we might have some special guests. I can't confirm anything, but we are trying.
19: Have you seen my swimming buddy?
20: I was busy.
19: It's your job to make sure kids don't drown.
8: That was one of those movies that came out when I was in high school, and like, you found in the video shop back when we still had video shops. Like, it was like, that's how like it kind of found its audience, and there was a tape we would like trade with each other and just be like, and then quoting the jokes in class became like a secret language almost. And I think it has been so influential over the last 25 years of like absolute, like this kind of surreal detached humor.
7: And it's also a star-making machine.
8: Like, yeah, everyone, absolutely. Like,
7: practically everyone in that went on to be huge.
8: It's Bradley Cooper's first screen credit. Amy Poehler, Paul Rudd.
1: Christopher Maloney.
8: Yeah, Christopher Maloney, stealing the show.
21: I'm going to go fondle my sweaters.
22: Come on, what?
21: You said you were going to go fondle your sweaters.
22: No, I didn't.
8: Right, yeah. If you only know Christopher Maloney from SVU, come see Wet Hot American Summer. It will change your life. And then we have Jewel Dessine's Naked City, which is, again, a great sweat-dripping New York City story. One of the first films really shot on location in New York City in the 1940s, with this incredible photorealistic style that just, like, brings you into the story.
23: Send out an emergency. Rush every available spot now.
8: And then we wrap up with What's Summer Without Summer Camp, and we go to Camp Crystal Lake for Friday the 13th, yes. The original, which I think the franchise built into something that when you go back and watch what the original is, it's something completely different.
7: Yeah.
24: Hello? Who's that? Oh, hi. What are you doing out in this mess?
8: And I think getting to watch that with a crowd is going to be so incredibly fun.
1: The first two movies are so different from everything else that came after. But the first one is just like, pardon the pun, campy nonsense. It's a great watch.
8: Yeah. It's so much fun, and so much fun to watch with people if you've never gotten a chance to see it on the big screen.
1: Did he intentionally make this list with a pretty even divide between what ends up being pastoral and what ends up being urban and inescapable?
7: Maybe we're getting a snapshot of his own psyche.
8: I mean,
7: maybe.
8: Honestly, yeah, because like, we've never explicitly talked about that, but you're absolutely right. Like, it's totally, that is absolutely there. I mean, I think the intent was to kind of find a way to do the full spectrum of summer, and Josh had a thousand ideas.
7: Well, if you're looking to escape the heat, you want to see a curated series in the air conditioning by an Oscar-nominated filmmaker who's got connections to Great Barrington, Josh Safdie. This series is running all through the summer. Free AC at the Triplex.
8: Yeah, Friday nights at 8 p.m., starting today to August 28th.
25: So without further ado, make my number to Josh. Talk about the Oscars.
26: Thinking about summer films, and what is the summer? And I have a Jonathan Richman, great Massachusetts native, who had something about Mary, who did the music and performed it inside into the great film But he has a song called That Summer Feeling, and he says, that summer feeling is going to haunt you one day in your life. And I think that when we were kids, all of us were kind of this rhythm of the summer and of the year is kind of built into all of us, in particular the seasonal parts of America, the best parts. School is out, and every weekend is a potential vacation. And there's this kind of idea that it's melancholic because you know it's finite and it's going to end. Mm-hmm. And that's a very specific feeling, and wanted to try to select some films that did that. And I'm looking forward to being here for many of the movies. Selfishly, again, this program is just, I get to watch films up here on a big screen because it's the best way to watch them. So thank you all for being here, and I hope you enjoy the film.
1: There's still two more films left in the Free AC series that'll show on the 21st and 28th, respectively, The Naked City and Friday the 13th. And if you're curious what surprise you missed for the sold-out showing of Wet Hot American Summer, it's that they had a talk back with Paul Rudd. Find more info on all the films the Triplex shows through thetriplex.org. 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
0: We all know them. People who are really good at setting others at ease. 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
6: Hidden Brain is ahead at 1 o'clock. It's followed at 2 by In Common with Jeremy Siegel. Freakonomics at 3, Reveal at 4 o'clock. A roundup of all the day's news from NPR News on All Things Considered today at 5. 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
3: And this Tuesday, August 18th, the Northampton Arts Council's curated thrilling music odyssey returns to the Pines Theater in Look Park, as it's done for almost four decades. The music festival that kicked off 36 years ago continues its longstanding community tradition this year as Transformance 36 Moon Age Daydream. Transformance, more than just a concert, it's a vital fundraiser that supports arts enrichment in Northampton public schools and local PTOs, and it's a sonic journey with purpose.
1: Formerly known as Transperformance, this beloved event invites talented local musicians to step into the shoes of legendary international artists. This year's theme, Moon Age Daydream, A Look to Space, honors the unique home in the cosmos with stellar performances inspired by intergalactic superstars, cosmic innovators, and astral travelers.
3: And to learn more about this year's musical extravaganza, we hope to be joined by Steve Sanderson of the Northampton Arts Council, and we are joined by one of the acts who'll be performing as Sun Kill Moon. See the connection here? Moon Age Daydream
1: and
3: at
1: sun.
3: The event.
1: Sun and Moon.
3: Sun and Moon, yes.
1: Yeah.
3: Moon Age specifically for our daydream. Eddie Savage and Adrian Poser-Davey, let's start out with a song for this live music Friday that they will be performing, a Sun Kill Moon song.

0: that is Eddie Savage and Adrian Poser Davey, who are performing as part of Transformance 36 Moon Age Daydream as Sun Kill Moon. You certainly weren't alive during the first trans performance, as it was called, in 36 years ago.
1: No, there are babies.
0: Yeah, I went. My first one was 2002. Were you either of you alive then?
2: Nope.
0: Oh my God.
1: We don't talk about it. Let's not talk about it. The less we talk about it, the better. But, like, in classic Transformance fashion, like, you have fashioned a new ensemble to participate in this. And that's one of the things that happens a lot at this. Like, people will make bands to be a part of it.
2: Yeah.
1: So, talk about forming this new group to perform.
2: Well, I guess I kind of spearheaded it. I played a couple years ago with a group that I just got asked to play in. I was like, oh yeah, for sure. And I wanted to do it again. So this was a really fun experience because it's two people I know from high school and then two people that I met in college. And one of them isn't even from the area. She's from outside of Boston and she's coming for the show.
1: Oh, cool.
2: So it's really fun to just get everybody to come play together.
0: Yeah, cool. Yeah. What's interesting about it is that, you know, it's all of these legacy acts of the Valley music scene, including all the bands Khalees is in, Wildcat O'Halloran, who's been playing blues
1: in the area for decades and decades.
0: King Radio, who is a legendary band who's been playing for a long time in the area. And then it's great when new artists come out and participate in it, because one of the critiques of Transformance over the years, it's like the same eight people that play every single year. So every time new bands get incorporated, it's really, really
1: fun.
0: And
1: they're always looking for new life to be a part of it, too. So, like, if you're hearing about this and want to participate next year, like, they send out the email, they send out the call sometime around, like, April, and then you submit your idea to fit whatever theme they have come up with at the time.
0: Yes, and I think the thing that's really important to remember about Transformance is it was kicked off by the Northampton Arts Council in the early 90s because the Mass Cultural Council's budget had been cut significantly.
1: So $19 million.
0: Yeah, to fill that gap, in at least the Northampton community, they created this event that was based on Woodstock. And so bands locally got dressed up like the bands of Woodstock. They performed, people came, they donated the money, and then they were able to grant out different amounts of money to arts organizations in the Northampton schools.
1: And became a pioneering organization in that way. They're one of the first of, like, city, like, grant gifting organizations in the state.
0: Yeah. One of the things that I know the grants got used for recently was they had to launder the uniforms of the Northampton High School Marching Band, which hadn't been laundered in years.
1: No, gross.
0: It is gross, but it costs like $800 to $1,000 to dry clean all that stuff.
1: They're very specialized, yes. Like, and there's like 30 to 40 of them.
0: Yes, and it's amazing, wonderful family gathering of all the bands of the Valley, as I mentioned, the older bands, and getting to know the newer bands or bands in the making of the Valley. At least two bands will be performing there.
1: Yep, and like NEPM will also be represented by Erin O'Neill's band, Rival Galaxies.
0: Excellent, and I'll be there as an MC as well in like 15 different costumes under the theme of Moon Age Daydream.
1: I just found out that my jumpsuit actually made it to my house.
0: Yes.
1: Very excited.
0: It's nice hearing the music of Mark Kosolek through nicer vessels.
1: His music is so pretty.
0: His music is pretty, and I have canceled him personally.
1: Yeah, I mean, like, he's a problematic person.
0: Yes. Eddie Savage and Adrian Blizzard Davey, who will be performing his Sun Kill Moon as part of Transformance 36. It's this Tuesday, Pines Theater, Look Park, a benefit for the arts programs in the Northampton schools. Khalees will be there with two bands. I'll be there with 15 different costumes.
1: I've been working on my Cookie Monster for the brass.
0: You'll just have to come check it out. Thank you so much for coming in and playing.
3: Thank you.
1: Transformance 36 Moon Age Daydream takes place at the Pines Theater at Look Park in Florence on Tuesday, August 18th, featuring a whopping 18 bands and musicians. The concert begins at 4 p.m., and full disclosure, the Fabulous 413 is very involved with the whole show. It is a genuinely super fun time. 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I'm Khalees Smith. 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
1: As a nerdy, librarian-loving, band flute-playing person, did I know rock and roll? 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

0: I'm Jared Bowen. Coming up on The Culture Show, it's our Week in Review. Before Anthony Bourdain became Anthony Bourdain, he was Tony, a cocky college kid washing dishes in Provincetown and discovering the world of restaurant kitchens. The new biopic, Tony, goes back to that formative 1970s summer and the messy beginnings of a culinary icon. From there, bad news, your emojis may be outing your aging ways. The face with tears of joy, that's dated, the skull already passé. Teenagers have moved on again, and if you have no idea what the wilting rose means, that may be the point. Plus, Barack Obama has been sharing his reading lists for years. Now he's taking us inside them. In a new podcast, the former president and best-selling author sits down with friends to revisit six books, from James Baldwin to Toni Morrison, to explore why these writers have stayed with him. And in Wales, fiction just won a battle with history. Harry Potter fans objected when a multi-million dollar power cable threatened the beach where Dobby, the beloved fictional house elf, is memorialized. Engineers rerouted it and brought the project closer to actual Bronze Age burial remains. Apparently, even ancient history knows better than to cross Potterheads. We take on all that and more right now on our Week in Review.
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0: 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I'm Jared Bowen.
2: I'm Lisa Simmons.
3: And I'm Jeremy Siegel.
0: We're going over the latest arts and culture headlines in our Week in Review, starting with Anthony Bourdain. Long before he became a celebrated chef, best-selling writer, and globe-trotting television host, he was Tony, a cocky 19-year-old who thought he was going to be a novelist. Then came the summer of 1975. After losing out on a writing fellowship, Bourdain followed a girl to Provincetown, landed on the lowest rung of a restaurant kitchen, and stumbled into the world that would eventually make him famous. That summer is now the subject of the new film Tony, with the Holdovers breakout Dominic Sessa playing Bourdain in a true-ish account of his formative years.
4: I need a job.
5: You work in a kitchen before?
4: Sorry.
5: Yeah. We open Wednesday to Sunday. Start at 11 a.m.
6: What fucking time is it?
5: That means that you are here at 10:45. 11 is late.
6: Anyone late
5: is fired.
7: You know I can cook, too.
6: The kid said he's a cook, Jeff.
7: I'm actually not a fucking cook. I'm a writer, but I said I know how to cook.
6: Oh, I'm sorry. I didn't understand that. Shut the fuck up.
8: None of that was
9: my... I don't care, Tony!
0: So we have many different ways into this. I've seen the film. Jeremy, you just talked to the location scout.
3: Yep.
0: Lisa, you're the queen of all filmdom.
2: Yeah.
0: So we can come into this many ways. But I'll just start by saying that I saw this a couple of weeks ago at an advanced press screening, and I thought this was fantastic. And it just occurred to me as I was hearing that clip that this is the continuation of the tall ships of the World Cup, this celebration of everything that is our region, because you go to this film, and yes, first of all, it's a really well-made mm-hmm. film. It's really funny. It's really out there. It captures, I think, the essence and spirit and audacity of Provincetown writ large, but also through this figure, and we'll talk about why he's more of a character, maybe not completely mm-hmm. who Anthony Bourdain was in this time, but this is also such a love letter to Provincetown. You watch this film, and you immediately want to run there and be part of it. Those tiny little streets where you can turn and see the ocean at every turn, where you can be in these wood-polished bars and just soak up a place where people can be themselves, because it is kind of removed from the rest of the world. It all comes to the fore here.
2: You know, I mean, I have not seen it yet. I have lived this story through my brother, who was a celebrity chef in California, and sort of this was sort of his trajectory. So it brings back a lot of those memories. I think, you know, there's so much of this wanting to see the origin story. You know, we saw this with Michael and how it just blew up, because people didn't want to have all of that yuck stuff that we know about. We already know what happened to Anthony. We already know what happened to Michael. But what we don't know oftentimes is their life story and who they were and how they got to where they got to. So I think that these filmmakers did a ton of research on Provincetown, on Anthony, and it shows. And this is a perfect example of where casting really hits it right, right? Like, we saw this kid in the holdovers, and he was amazing.
3: Dominic Sessa
2: was amazing in the holdovers. He carries over that same sort of type of character and emotion as he's doing Bourdain, as only, I think, of all of us who have followed him in his lifetime could have. But, you know, I think the brilliance of this, too, is A24. I mean, A24 is the indie, you know, is indie world, right? It's indie go Hollywood. But to do a short little run of seven theaters to see how this was going to play out, use that opportunity to have people talk about it, and then go you know, national today, actually. I think it opens nationwide today, is brilliant, and it is just brilliant. I think that they are one of my favorite studios. I think they produce amazing stuff, and so I think this is incredible. I mean, 558,000 per theater in the first opening days, that's amazing, actually, for a film that's not Marvel.
8: To think about the A24 playbook, yes. I think is really interesting, because they treat every movie really differently with the way that they market it. And on top of those, you know, set locations that they released it early, also there were screenings on Provincetown, which is that where you saw it, Jared?
3: No, they had a press screening here in Boston. I wasn't able to make it. For there, it was very strategically part of the Provincetown Film Festival.
8: Yeah, and that's how they do it with these movies. They know, like, the initial audience that they should go for, and they're good at doing it. And then I also think, to give a little behind the scenes, because you mentioned I interviewed the locations manager for it, it's difficult to get in touch with A24 if you're from the press. Like, usually there's a press email, and I just emailed their, like, info@a24.org, where probably they get ticked off fans, like, emailing them all the time. Emailed me back in a minute, and they were like, yeah, let's set up an interview. And I think that goes to show, in this case, they're like, local media, Massachusetts, wants to talk about the fact that this is in Massachusetts. That's important to this movie. And I'll actually toss to a clip I have of Charlie Harrington, who is the locations manager who worked on this, and a super long list of Massachusetts set movies. He talked about the unique charm of P-Town and how it actually is part of the soul of the movie. Here he is.
9: So I was down there with the director and the production designer a lot, just hanging out in P-Town. We were meeting people that had cooked with Tony, and, you know, it just said dive bar in the script, but we had a drink at the Old Colony Tap, and we were only supposed to shoot exteriors in P-Town because of the short time we had there and the time of year. We were right before 4th of July, and the director sat down at the bar, and the floor is all curved, and the walls are falling in. It's like the best dive bar you've ever seen, so it's... He called the studio and said, I don't care. We have to shoot the interior of this bar. And that happened.
8: And that's like the worst nightmare for studios sometimes, when you have a tight deadline, you have to pay a new place to be filming there. But I think it goes to show, like, the care that they put into this movie, where it was, I don't care. We're shooting here. It's perfect.
2: And the thing about Charlie Harrington is that Charlie Harrington's been a location scout in Massachusetts for like over 40 years. He knows every single nook and cranny. He did all of the big movies that have been here in Massachusetts. So it's also A24 understanding and knowing that they need someone who is a pro like Charlie to do that.
3: Well, the other thing I want to mention about this is that we have seen how many biopics?
8: Too many
3: biopics. And I think the peril in this, and they never seem to recognize it, that is the filmmakers or the screenwriters, is that they take this wide expanse of time. They get the widest possible expanse of time possible, whereas this takes us into this one little summer. And even there, they're taking license, because Anthony Bourdain wrote about this in Kitchen Confidential. He spent several summers in Provincetown. It was several different restaurants. Here, it's all condensed into one summer, one restaurant, one chef, played wonderfully by Antonio Banderas. I'm sure he'll get an Oscar nomination out of this. And so you're getting this sliver of life, but in that sliver, you get all of these different layers that help you to understand the Anthony Bourdain that we all came to know, because it's all there at the beginning, that brashness that's uncontrolled that he later harnessed into becoming the person he was. But that's what you get when you make a smart biopic, I think.
2: No, exactly. I mean, they picked the summer of 1975 when you actually, Anthony Bourdain, before he was Anthony Bourdain, when he was Tony. And I think that's an important part of it. The other thing, too, is that, you know, I mean, he has his own fan base. And we talked a little bit about this when we talked about the YouTube movies and Backrooms and all of that they're coming to a theater already with hundreds and thousands of people who love Anthony Bourdain, and A24 knows this, right? Mm-hmm. So instead of just going straight to streaming, we're obviously going to go out into the theater. And I think people love him, and I think I can't wait to see the movie, because I think that it shows that, you know, he has this innocence in him and curiosity to wanting to know, you know, not the celebrity, but the dishwasher, and to know the line cook, and you know, and all of those people were important pieces of what made a restaurant a restaurant. And he took us on these journeys,
3: mostly because he's lying on the floor looking up at them,
2: right, right. Exactly. But you know, I think that really resonates with
8: I think
2: a lot
8: it's
2: of people.
8: Funny to Matt Johnson said in an interview that he was asked what Anthony Bourdain would think of the movie, and I think he said something along the lines of he probably would have walked out towards the start, but then would have watched it through a crack in the door the rest of the way. And I think what you said, Jared, really taps into what I haven't seen it yet, but what I imagine makes this work based off of the reviews I've read. I have a litmus test usually with biopics, which like I think there's sort of a statute of limitations. Like after somebody's death, you want to wait as long as possible to make a biopic because everybody has this fresh image in their head, whether they love the person, dislike the person, and it's just too early. Like the Bob Dylan movie, that's an example of Bob Dylan, of course, is still around, and they decided to make a biopic about him, and I had no desire to see it for that reason. But when you either take the right amount of time or you take liberties with the story and make it your own tight story, like I think some other good examples are I'm Not There, the other Bob Dylan movie, which took like a really odd approach to his life, or The Social Network, or even Blackberry. Which is by Matt Johnson, the same filmmaker who made this. Like you take somebody's life, but then you make a movie out of it. And I think when you make a good movie out of somebody's life, even if it's not true to their life exactly, you're doing their story more justice, at least in an artistic sense.
3: Well, I'll say just see it at your own peril, because I saw it and I thought, wait, is it too late for me to just run away to Provincetown for this summer and just have a lot of carousing and a lot of fun and maybe spend a few nights in a hammock and roll into work the next morning?
2: Yeah,
3: and
2: I think it's different now than in 1975, but it still has that charm.
3: Can't do that
2: Absolutely.
3: Either with this job, probably. Well, next, if you think your texts make you look young, think again. The emojis we non-Gen Zers are using are becoming generational tells, as teenagers keep changing the rules of emoji engagement, just as the rest of us try to catch up. So if you're often deploying the face with tears of joy emoji, are you cool or just cringy? There is a piece that came out recently in the New York Times that talked about this. I think most people use emojis. Some people like to be not emoji users and talk about that.
8: You're not a big emoji user, right, Lisa?
2: No, I think I have 5 emojis that I use.
3: Well, so the whole thing is, what emojis are you using and when, and by the time we're using them, this latest generation, and it's basically the driver, our teenage girls, are already moving us on linguistically so that we're all playing catch up, and which I think is a fascinating way to understand our society in this moment, that language, like everything else we talk about, buildings, actors, everything continues to evolve. It's a very quick shifting sand, especially in this technology era, and this is where we find our language going, because we need to keep up.
2: I mean, I think that's the exact point, right? Is that each generation has a different way that they're going to communicate, even if it's with the same words. So like in the early 70s, everything was groovy. Now it's like hot, fire, on fire. Like it's the same feeling, but a different word. And we all, do we have to catch up, or do we just say it's okay? Like, it's okay if I use that laughing emoji and don't really know what it's used for. But
3: if you use the thumbs up emoji, I'm just going to be embarrassed.
2: I know, I'm not. So I am going to have to take that out of my repertoire, apparently. But you know what I kind of feel like? I feel like we're getting to the okay boomer thing again. It's like, please, just stop. It's okay if I use the emoji with our hand on our forehead. That's how I feel like almost every day. And I think that one's still good, they say. But I do think it's the difference between using an emoji to, you know, end your sentence and sort of like, you know, do an inflection on whatever you're saying, than to use emojis to actually be the sentence. Mm-hmm. So, and that's sort of what's happening, right? So what's happening to words in like almost every day, and I think that one's still good, they say, but I do think it's the difference between using an emoji to, you know, end your sentence and sort of like, you know, do an inflection on whatever you're saying, than to use emojis to actually be the sentence. Mm-hmm. So

0: old because I'm, yeah. I'm so also I think another interesting use of emojis these days is the reaction emoji. You know, somebody sends a message rather than necessarily replying to them, you're like, I'm just gonna hold down the button on that text and put a laughing face. And that's my go-to, yeah, is, yeah, the, you know, laugh cry but not the crying coming all the way out, and now I feel old noticing this. But I think that it's an interesting thing that it's like, this is the perfect way to not actually respond. I'll just acknowledge that I saw that and say, yeah, this is pretty
1: well
0: funny.
1: I think it saved a lot of us because we recognize through anything written in an email or then came text that you can't necessarily convey the tone because things can be construed just horribly sometimes until you put the laughing, crying, yeah, emoji that follows it, and then people realize that you're just joking with them, you're not serious, you can prevent an argument. But the problem is you have to keep up, and we are creating silos with this, mm-hmm, because I do think it's interesting for the people who don't want to use emojis and they think that they're above it, that it does bring us back to these earliest days of the cave paintings,
2: right,
1: where entire sentences, entire stories were communicated with just a few images, sometimes one image, and that's exactly,
2: yes,
1: what we're finding here. And this is something that surfaced in our own time, this whole new language that we saw develop in Japan just about a decade ago, but it now already is ensconced in the Museum of Modern Art. It's pretty fun to have the advent of something like that.
2: Yeah, I think it is really fun to have it, and I think it's nice that I don't have to do the semicolon and the half.
0: For a happy, saves your
2: or a smiley
0: a
2: face.
0: Yeah,
2: yeah, I can actually use a smiley face. But I think you're right. But every generation thinks that the one before it's out of touch, and they create their own language. It's just part of what we do, right? In generations. So
0: I think
2: I'm just going to stop using them completely.
0: There you go. There's a solution. I think there's something similar to fashion with it too. You know, where things go in and out of style. Often, mm-hmm, what you wear is a marker of your generation.
2: Yes.
0: Like for me, the same thing with fashion and the same thing with emojis. I always relied on my younger brother, who's Gen Z, older Gen Z, to help keep me hip, for lack of a better, yeah, word, with these things. And now he's, what, 27? And now he's getting out of touch with stuff. And
2: yes,
0: I think the
2: exactly
0: fact that I'm getting out of date here, my younger brother is not keeping up anymore. But it's sort of a mark of your generation. And I think the only way to get past is just trust what your instincts are. My dad loves to do the smiling sunglass face emoji, which is probably the most uncool thing you can do. But he sticks with it. And at this point, I'm like,
2: hey,
0: that's pretty cool, Dad.
2: I'm going to be unapologetic about it. Well, I just won't use a thumbs up.
1: We have to own it until... By the way, in doing the research with this, I realized that there's a Unicode consortium. This is what basically sanctions the emojis that come our way. There's a subcommittee that meets twice a week to look at new emojis and then perhaps the ones that kind of fade away.
2: I want to see the ones that don't make it.
1: Bereft
0: the emoji
1: for your
0: graveyard.
1: Father,
0: yeah.
1: When the sunglasses emoji goes away, that'll be a sad day for your dad.
0: And that,
1: there's a whole
0: committee
1: deciding this for
2: and
1: us.
2: And for that, you're going to have to use the skull face.
1: Because it's gone. And it's supposed to be funny. Who knew?
2: Who knew?
1: Can I just
0: tell you
1: how much I had to Google in order to do the segment, like the rose with the petal falling? I didn't know that.
0: I didn't know that one either. Yeah.
2: What, isn't that the Beauty and the Beast?
1: No. Well, it's a good thing we have a break coming up because then we can talk through all of this. Well, we move to Wales now, where we have learned that fantasy won a duel with history. Harry Potter fans revolted when a $580 million power cable threatened the beach where Dobby the house elf was laid to rest in the Deathly Hallows. The Muggle engineers relented, and in a strange twist, the new path that brought it very close to some very real Bronze Age remains was implemented. This is fascinating to see how a fictional character, a whole fictional realm, can literally interfere with the real world. So you had a bunch of people rise up, because this hits on culture in a couple of different levels. This is not where Dobby the house elf died in the book, but it is where he died in the film, and people have traveled all over the world to pay homage and pay their respects to Dobby the house elf. So when they learned that this was going to be in the pathway of this level of destruction, they interfered, and yes, as we mentioned, it was moved to real life, near real life remains.
2: This is, again, fandom, really. I mean, this is the power of fandom. This is the power of a really strong story. We're talking about Tony, really strong narrative. It doesn't surprise me. And I think it's really interesting that you had fans. The CEO had no idea. He's on BBC saying, oh, yeah, we're laying this cable and we're bringing it over to Freshwater West. And we're bringing it. All of a sudden, it was like alarms went off everywhere.
0: I think he said, who's Dobby, too?
2: Who's Dobby?
0: Yeah, no idea.
2: How could he even say that? That's like being a bad emoji, right? Who's Dobby? But I mean, I really think that it's, you know, sorry, Harry Potter fans, again, millions and millions and millions all over the world have created

0: created their own archaeology, have created their own space for all sorts of types of things. And so to have, you know, they go over there, they put rocks, they put socks, they put all these things because Dobby loved socks because that's what got him free. You know, he was a hero. He was this small, vulnerable person, not person, okay, thing that really was really elf. He was an elf.
1: Well,
0: that meant a lot to a lot of people.
1: To that end, and before we get to you, Jeremy, let's play a little bit of that sad scene. And I don't want to betray any confidences, but there were tears shed this morning on the Culture Show team when this clip had to be pulled. Oh. Here is the heartbreaking scene from Harry Potter and the Deathly Hallows, Part 1, which Dobby dies in Harry's arms on the beach after helping him and his friends escape from Malfoy Manor.
2: Hold on, okay? We'll fix it. Hermione, have something in your bag. Hermione? Hermione? Help me!
3: Such a beautiful place to be with friends. Dobby is happy to be with his friend, Harry Potter.
1: Did warn you all that this was coming.
4: Yeah. I think I see some tears over there, Jared.
1: There are definitely tears behind you right now.
4: I cried when I saw this in theaters. I saw it opening night, and I actually think that this is the best Harry Potter movie. I think they it's the most beautiful Harry Potter movie, like both visually and with the way they treated it. And I think they did a great job with this scene, and it really did hit a lot of people's hearts. I wasn't even a big Harry Potter fan. I was just like, my friends are going opening night. I'm going to go see this with them. And I cried in the theater. And I was thinking the same thing as you, Lisa, where when I first saw this, I was like, what's going on? How could Harry Potter fans actually do this? And then I was reminded, like, this is the most intense fandom that exists on the planet.
0: Yep.
4: They literally created a new sport, like Quidditch. Which it sounds like a joke
0: that people play
4: impersonate it. It's real, and there's a whole organizing structure of it. And then every year on September 1st, the King's Cross pilgrimage, hundreds of people show up at a train station in England and stand there. I don't think they actually try to, like, cross to the
0: I don't think so,
4: Hogwarts, but
0: there's some way that they actually
4: These things. It's the most intense fandom that we have of our age, in a way.
0: I mean, I think it's interesting because it's not obviously the first. You know, you also have Star Trek. Like, Star Trek fans literally changed NASA's decision because, I guess, when it was developing the space shuttle in the 1970s, they mounted a massive letter writing campaign to name the shuttle the Enterprise, and they won, and they got it. And in 1974, it was named the Enterprise. So it's also like, you know, I guess going to Graceland, right? I mean, there are other things that are sort of like that fandom creates and goes there. But I think it comes down to the same thing. It's this power of storytelling and the power of the narrative.
1: Mm-hmm. That's exactly
0: and things
1: it.
0: That are yeah. in our memory, right?
1: Because
0: our
1: mine occurred
0: memory.
1: To me this morning when I was in Cleveland, Ohio a couple of years ago.
0: I thought you were there this morning.
1: Ostensibly, I was there for the Cleveland Museum of Art, which I was. But when I found out that the Christmas Story house is in and the neighbor's house is, of course, all shot on the same street, and the department store from A Christmas Story, which I'm forgetting the name of that department store, is also in downtown Cleveland, no longer a store, but it was a bank or something of that nature. You have
4: Higbee's.
1: Yeah. You have this connection to these places, and this is all created and preserved in Cleveland because somebody thought to buy it, open it as a museum and an Airbnb, I believe. Of course, you can also buy your lamp in the window across the street at the gift shop. But yeah, we do find these connections to these very successful stories.
0: Yeah, exactly. And I know that, and it's interesting because this particular place, this Freshwater West, is apparently steeped in archaeological landscape. There's all sorts of things there, including the Bronze Age urns that the cable is not going on them, but it's going next to them. But they have nothing to say about it. People don't remember the Bronze Age and have any memory of that. So I think a lot of this has to do with memory.
4: The Bronze Age is no Dobby.
1: No, it's not. Not until they make a good series about it, anyway. Well, coming up, Barack Obama is building a presidential library of a different kind. The former president's new podcast takes us inside the books that shaped him. That's next on The Culture Show. Stay with us.
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1: I'm Jad Abumrad, creator of Radiolab, Dolly Parton's America. 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

0: I'm Jared Bowen. Welcome back to The Culture Show. We are live from our GBH studio at the Boston Public Library and streaming on the GBH News YouTube channel. I'm joined by contributor Lisa Simmons, the artistic and executive director of the Roxbury International Film Festival, and GBH's Jeremy Siegel, host of In Common, which you can catch Saturdays at 2. If you're just tuning in, it's our Arts and Culture Week in Review, which includes a murder trial taking us back to the 1996 shooting of Tupac Shakur, long considered one of America's most notorious unsolved crimes, until a man who said he knew what happened put himself in the story. Dwayne Keefe D. Davis self-published Compton Street Legend, a memoir that placed him near the center of the crime. Investigators took notice, and Davis was ultimately charged with the murder. The memoir is key evidence against Davis in a trial now underway, but his lawyers say don't judge the book by its content, that the swagger, exaggeration, and street cred Davis used to sell the story shouldn't be mistaken for the truth. And starting on Monday, a jury will decide where the legend ends and the evidence begins, because that's when the opening statements are in this trial. Just to get a sense, further sense, of what the narrative he's created over these last 30 years about this story, here he is in the 2025 Netflix docuseries Sean Combs, The Reckoning, and here in episode one, he's implicating Combs and Tupac's murder.
1: Puff is, to me, very threatened by Pac. When I reflect on how this all came into play, he has legit money. Then you have the antagonist, Tupac Shakur. All those ingredients created the chain of events that started in New York and ended in Vegas.
0: I mean, I find this whole story so fascinating, and in some very strange way, this almost relates back to Dobby the house elf and what we were just talking about, and creating this fiction that then becomes part of real life, because again, he's claiming that this story that he's telling in documentaries or that he told in his novel, if he even, I said novel, that's what he wants us to believe, told in his memoir, if he even told it himself, because he's also saying a ghostwriter came in and wrote a lot of it, is just that it's fiction that then brings real life into it. And it brings, of course, to mind what O.J. Simpson wrote in If I Did It, about the murder of Nicole Brown Simpson. It's just wild that this jury will have to consider all of this in Nevada.
2: I mean, I think it's really interesting that you have this person who is really searching for street cred. I mean, this is a really important thing for him to speak to the documentary, to write the book, to write all of this down, saying that I was there. I think the piece of this is Nevada. And I think it's the piece of it is that, you know, in Nevada, you don't have to charge someone with an actual crime if you have been found to have been an accessory to it, or have put it together and had the gun, which is all the things that they found out about him, that you can charge him for that crime. And I think that he didn't think that. He thought, I can talk about this all I want. I can talk about being there. I can talk about being part of it. I can talk about having the gun and giving someone the gun, but no one can charge me for the murder of Tupac. And it's like, but in Nevada, the rules are different. And I think it's sort of like, that's where all this backtracking is coming in. It's like, I didn't really say that. I needed to sell books. I needed, you know, you can't take the book and use it against me. And the judge ruled, yes, I can. I can take those words that you've written down and use them against you in a court of law. That's what I think is really interesting about this whole piece and about coming forward. And it's not like it just happened in 2026. They've been talking to him since 2018, 2019, and 2023 they raided his house. They took all sorts of information. So it's not just the book that they're using for this case. They're using all of this evidence. It was just sort of the book and his writing that sort of tipped the pail a bit to get them to the space that they're in now.
3: Yeah, I won't pretend to be a legal expert in any way, and like, I'm hesitant to comment on like what could be happening in this case as a journalist, but it is fascinating, especially when you look at his perspective and the recent statements he's made. He says of the book, quote, I just did it for money. This is like a recent interview that he did with a Las Vegas television station. And then there are also interesting quotes from his co-author of the book, Yusuf Jah, who said of the book that he says he essentially like wrote the majority of the content of based off of interviews with Jah, is he says, honestly, I don't think that he even read it. And then when you go back to some other quotes from him, like he said in an interview with a local news station from prison, Davis pointed to the book's quotes that are included from like famous figures throughout history. And he says, quote, "I don't know nothing about no Winston Churchill, but Churchill is included in it." It's just fascinating to read all of these things and then to think about the fact that, you know, while there are these series of interviews that you mentioned, the book is at the core of this case. And yes, at the end of the day, it's a 30-year-old murder trial with no physical evidence included in it. And it is just basically the case built around this book and right, whether what he wrote in it is true or not.
0: Well, I think it's also the subject matter here, which became so much of the audience's, the audience writ large's subject matter, because this was such an incendiary murder. It was such an incendiary time. You had the East Coast, West Coast, rap feuds, mm-hmm, the Bloods versus the Crips. All this played into this. There was this narrative that almost made people, I think, lose sight of the fact that a man died. A man at the center of all of this died. But because of what he was, who he was, what he was, and the surroundings in which he found himself, it just became much bigger than him to such an extent that people like this person, this defendant now, wanted to literally cash in on it.
2: Yeah. I mean, I think it's really interesting, too, as we go back to talking about what we've been talking about, and that's fandom. I mean, Tupac and Biggie had such a big fan base, right? It's like this, people have been trying to solve this murder for 30 years and there have been tidbits of it and people have written about it and talked about it all. So I think that's also going to be interesting too, to see how this all plays out, because people want there to be someone who's responsible for the death of them, and then we might get there. I mean, all of this, it could bring him to being in prison for the rest of his life.
3: Yeah, it's fascinating too to think about what, if any, sort of media frenzy we'll mm-hmm. see around this. I mean, we did just have like a screen of CNN showing their live coverage right now, and they were talking about the jury in it. But I'm curious, as this trial goes on, whether it takes over the public consciousness or not. Like, there's of course no denying like the fact that Tupac is a pillar of contemporary mm-hmm. music and like means a lot to a lot of people. And even if they don't mean, if he doesn't mean a lot to them, he's influenced probably the music that they like in some way or another. But that this is, it's an obscure legal case and it is 30 years on, and whether this is going to attract sort of like the intense fan involvement in any way or not, or whether this is just going to be a legal oddity that plays out this year.
2: Yeah. Well, it'll be very interesting to watch.
0: It will be very, very interesting. And I'm sure many people are watching with an eye toward making the next series, book, documentary, everything. Everything gets distilled now in popular culture, anything of this nature, that is. Well, next, in 1952, a new book series called Great Books of the Western World set out to define the canon, the works its editors believed everyone should know. Now Barack Obama is taking a much more personal approach. His upcoming podcast, A Great Book, is devoted to six works that have stayed with him throughout his life. The choices range from James Baldwin's The Fire Next Time to John le Carré's Tinker, Tailor, Soldier, Spy to Toni Morrison's Song of Solomon. So we haven't listened to the podcast because it's not coming out until early September, or actually mid-September, September 24th to be exact, in this project with Audible that he's doing with his company Higher Ground, which is mm-hmm. how he's moved into media ever since leaving the presidency. But if we want to get a sense of at least how he felt about Toni Morrison, here's then President Barack Obama presenting Toni Morrison with the Presidential Medal of Freedom in 2012.
4: Toni reaches us deeply using a tone that is lyrical, precise, distinct, and inclusive. She believes that language arcs toward the place where meaning might lie. And the rest of us are lucky to be following along for the ride.
0: Well, as I mentioned, these are six books. You heard his perspective there. He'll be joined by a cadre of friends and writers and public thinkers. We don't know their identities yet. Of course, this is how he's releasing this, by parsing out the information and the content bit by bit. But a lot of people are very interested, especially the people who devour the lists that he puts out each year of his favorite books, favorite television shows, etc.
2: I mean, I think this is really interesting because he could have had a podcast just about like what are the hottest books, what are the books I'm reading now, and so for him to sort of go back and say these are the things that have impacted my life, he has this huge audience. Everyone's going to go out and read these books so that they can be part of them when they have the conversation. But I was sort of thinking about like, you know, he does everything intentionally. There's always an intention, right? And I'm thinking like, is it to get people back to reading? Is it to get people to to self-reflect, to figure out things in your life that have made an impact and make sure you don't lose sight of that. Because I think that we're in a space now politically in this country, and sort of like we have loneliness, we have all of these things that are factors in the lives of people. And books are one of those things that sort of helps connect people to other people. So I was just sort of like thinking about like why he wanted to do this particular thing. And I was thinking, you know, Jeremy had asked us to think about the books that have changed our lives or whatever, and sort of like thinking about that and going back to those things. And maybe it's that same thing about nostalgia and going back to nostalgia and remembering that that sort of slower pace of life that you took the time to read these books and understand them. That's a really important part of why he's doing this.
3: Yeah, I had two thoughts when I first saw that this was announced, and one of them was cynical and the other was more sentimental. And I think the cynical perspective that you can take is Obama has always been extremely media savvy and himself a great writer and really interesting to listen to. And in his post-presidency, you know, you can imagine like he's capitalized on that in a way. He's almost a media mogul in and of himself with all the productions that he's working on right now and the lists that come out every year, which is a lot of great stuff. But then there's critical pushback of saying these are very vanilla lists a lot of the time. Like it seems almost like a PR generated list of like the best and in a lot of ways least controversial picks. And I think there's a perspective where you can look at this and think the same thing. But then there's also the thought that jumped into my mind is that this is a very fascinating, interesting exercise to partake in both personally and from him, like one of the most influential people of our times, who, as I mentioned, is himself like an incredible writer. And it is really hard to think what are the books that have influenced you the most. It's a very, like, if you had to distill that to six books, it's almost an impossible task. I asked each of you that before we went on air, and I don't know if either of you want to share anything, but it's very difficult to do, like, to distill it to six.
0: Well, let me just say before, and I'll share a couple, because I really appreciated that exercise, actually, because I was stunned at the books that immediately lurched forward that I thought, oh, yeah, these books have stayed with me. I may not have thought about it, but when pressed, when Jeremy holds me down before the show and makes me answer, I can come up with one.
2: Did Brock have 6 minutes or six seconds to make this decision?
0: It's a Jeremy.
3: That would be a fascinating podcast.
0: It would be a good question.
3: 6 books in 6 seconds,
0: yeah. Yeah, exactly. But I want to know why Tinker, Tailor, Soldier, Spy is
2: on
0: this list.
2: Me too, because I could not.
0: I want to know why All the Pretty Horses by Cormac McCarthy is on his list. But I'll tell you the two that came out in my head right away were To Kill a Mockingbird, because I think it was my first understanding of justice and what justice could be, but also what racism is in this country. And also The Talented Mr. Ripley, because I think that was another thing by Patricia Highsmith. That was another book that made me understand the evil that can exist in human nature, too. I have some others that aren't of those dark natures, but I think it opened up the world in a very different way for me, both of those books. Lisa?
2: Oh, my goodness. I was thinking Great Expectations, and I don't know why, but it sticks with me. And maybe it was The Orphan, and maybe it was Pip, and maybe it was this child who was found by these people. I mean, I don't know, but it does stick with me. And then I was thinking one of my favorite books is The Once and Future King, and that's only because I love that period. I love that history of knights and shining armor and things like that. So, but I was also thinking that just recently, one of the books that has stuck with me that I wish was around when I was younger was Cast by Isabel Wilkerson. Mm-hmm. That really completely changed my look at all sorts of things. Just the way she writes, and as a journalist, she writes, you know, beautifully. You know, all of her works. So that's what I was thinking of.
0: It's your turn, Jeremy.
3: Well, I can't think of six on the spot.
2: Okay,
3: but
2: good.
0: One or two.
3: So I'm brought back to right after college, and I was never a huge reader when I was younger, and I've become one the older I've gotten. And the books that I've had sort of the first experience of, like, I have to read all these as quickly as possible is the Neapolitan novels, Elena Ferrante. Oh. I had the summer after college where I just sat in the sun reading these books, feeling like I was in Italy, even though I was in California in a very crummy apartment. And then the other more recent one that really influenced me is The House of Mirth, Edith Wharton. And I think part of the reason for that is because it's obviously a very old book, but I was watching it at the same time as The OC, the television show set in Orange County, which is, you know, a lot of like drama of young people trying to find their place in their odd society, and that they translate to one another, you know, from this book that's now considered like a pillar of the literary, you know, canon. to one of the maybe trashier but also incredible television shows of our time, that something can be from decades and decades and decades ago, and people are always dealing with the same problems.
0: The way Edith Wharton wrote, too. By the way, I believe she wrote that. Well, we can double check this. She wrote this at the Mount, which is her home in the Berkshires. So you can go out there and be in the room where that happened.
2: And read it there.
0: For sure.
3: Now I'm going to do it.
0: Well, we also wonder how Barack Obama would weigh in on our next topic. DNF, as in did not finish. It's become common shorthand for abandoning a book. Goodreads has now given those books a shelf of their own, reigniting the debate over whether walking away mid-read is good judgment or giving up too soon. I love that this conversation is happening because I follow one particular camp on this, and it's hard to think that I could ever sway from it. And mine is, take a guess, do you know?
2: No.
0: Do I finish a book or not?
3: You finish it.
2: Yeah. You finish it.
0: Like, you
2: totally finish it. I was like, what camp is he talking about? Oh, yes. No, you look like a finisher, even if you have to struggle through it.
0: Even if I have to struggle through it, because I'm fearful that there'll be something toward the end and it might redeem itself. Mm-hmm. And I think all of the books that I wait for that to happen, that probably doesn't happen. But there's a growing number of people out there who are saying, no, it's such a waste of time. And maybe I can go back to it another day. But they're making the world come around to them, so that if you log all your books on Goodreads, like so many people do, or any other platform, there's now a shelf for you.
2: You know, I mean, I have a little bit of a problem with this, because a do not finish for me might not be a do not finish for you or you, right? Mm-hmm. I mean, it might just be like, I didn't like the characters, or I didn't feel like the characters were going everywhere, but you might find it very fascinating. So I feel like if you're doing this, and Goodreads is a huge platform that people, as you said, use. So if someone puts a DNF and you're following that particular reader, then you're going to be like, oh, forget it, then I'm not going to read it. So there's going to be this like book graveyard because people have said that they didn't want to finish it. I think you need to qualify it. I think you need to say, I didn't finish it, I'm going to get back to it, or I didn't finish it because I didn't like the characters. But I just doing DNF, it's sort of like puts a disservice, I think, at those books where someone might pick it up and say, this is great and I really wanted to read it. But, you know, it's just part of that whole engagement, and in that part of that whole, how can we get people to be more engaged either in this app or in reading or in something like that, that you can put another check mark next to.
3: I don't consider myself a very good literary critic. I consider myself a film buff in a lot of ways. Uh-huh. And sometimes I find myself amazed watching what I consider a crummy movie, and then I'm sitting next to somebody, maybe my wife, who she's entertained by anything on a screen. Sorry that I said that on the air, Claire. But, you know, like, I think when you're a snob of something, like I feel like I am with movies, it's very easy to be like, this is trash, I'm not going to finish it. Whereas with books, I don't think I have any taste, at least in comparison to people who do, or who do it for a living. So I'm the kind of person where I can pick up a book, at least if it's contemporary, and just be like, I love this, even if it's a crummy book. Like recently I had this one that felt like it was literally written to be made into a Netflix TV show, and I just ate it up. And then I did get to the last 20 pages where it took a turn for the worst, and at that point I was like, should I put this down? But it was like, no, I got 20 pages left, I gotta finish this book.
2: Exactly. So, I mean, I have books that I haven't finished because they're dense books, right? But I go back to them. I might pick up something that's a quicker read and then go back to that.
0: Well, I also think you can be having a bad day,
2: right?
0: That's part of it. You might not just have the attention span that day. You might be exhausted by the time you're sitting down to read it. So that's why I always want to just kind of continue through it. I'll have to say, I'm actually listening to a book right now. I don't listen to a lot of books, I don't have a lot of opportunity, but I'm listening to one right now that, theoretically, by these standards, that so many people, because there are authors who've weighed in too and said, yeah, by all means, stop the book.
2: Oh.
0: They do all the time. That I should probably stop because I haven't really enjoyed it. Although I will say I have just about 2 hours left.
2: Oh,
0: and
2: no.
0: And it just actually, it turned my last half hour I was listening to yesterday. But I was thinking, I don't finish meals I don't like. I have begun stopping television because there's a lot of television that isn't that great. I'm not going to waste my time there. I stop conversations at parties that I don't like, and I just walk away.
2: Just
0: so
2: walk
0: why
2: away.
0: Am I continuing with these books?
2: I don't know. That's a really good point. But the thing is that you can, I think there's a grade, right? Like if it's really bad, if it's not well written, you don't like the character, that's one thing. But if you're not finishing it because it's not giving you what you think you need, then I think that you have an obligation to see it through. So I think there should be like a finished, in progress, and a didn't finish it.
3: Then I
2: feel like there should be like a menu.
3: I think there's also the issue of like, classics, right, where you know that this is an incredible book. It's been judged as such by generations. Like, I remember reading War and Peace for the first time, and it was a slog, but I think in those situations, it's like, well, everybody says this is worth it, so I got to finish it. And at the end, it is worth it. So I think when you're asking yourself that question, you also have to look back to who you trust.
0: Did you just say the first time you read War and Peace?
2: I know.
0: Did you go back and read it a second time?
3: I've read
0: time?
3: Parts of it again. Sorry, that sounded like a humble brag right there. I haven't read War and Peace twice, but I've gone back to quotes
2: I have
3: from
2: to
3: it.
2: Say I did not finish Ayn Rand's Atlas Shrugged.
0: No,
2: sorry.
0: I have to say I didn't start that book yet. We'll have the other category before the end of my life. I'll either finish this book or even start this book. Well, coming up, Foreigner wants to, I apologize for what we're about to do. You're going to be hearing this music in your head for the rest of the day. But Foreigner wants to know what love is. The answer might be $1,000. The band is selling VIP tickets that put fans on stage for part of the show. That's next on The Culture Show. Stay with us.

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0: I'm Jared Bowen. 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If you're just tuning in, it's our Arts and Culture Week in Review. I'm joined by GBH's Jeremy Siegel, host of In Common, and Culture Show contributor Lisa Simmons. We're going over the latest headlines, including this. It's raining men! China, it is indeed raining men. A decade after the end of the one-child policy, the country has significantly more men than women. And yet some women are looking right past them and falling for men who don't even exist. A new documentary follows Chinese women who have turned to AI boyfriends for romance, companionship, and affirmation. No bad dates, no mixed signals, and apparently no shortage of compliments. I find this really, really fascinating. And in a way, I'm surprised at my own reaction to this. I kind of like this story for these women who are finding companionship. There are lots of dark sides to all of this. But the good side of this is actually kind of sweet. I know it's weird that I'm saying this.
1: You're pro AI boyfriend?
0: They're dating algorithms, but I don't know. I guess what fundamentally moved me was the fact that these women are happy in these relationships.
1: Yeah, I think it's interesting to go back to what you mentioned in the introduction about the large number of men in comparison to women in China, like roughly 30 to 35 million more adult men compared to women across the country. So it's not necessarily for a lack of the number of available options. And I think another thing to consider is that broadly, you know, not to essentialize, this is a country that is even more embracing of new technologies in a lot of ways than the United States is, like when it comes to self-driving cars or the use of social media in a lot of ways. Like, I was on a reporting trip in China last year, and while I was there, you know, a lot of people are on phones here, but I think, not begrudgingly, but maybe embarrassingly, like you don't want to be seen just scrolling through Instagram for a long time. And I noticed less of that hesitancy there. So it is an embrace, like a societal embrace of technology more than what we're used to. And it is fascinating reading this piece about this new documentary that's coming out. One part that stuck out to me is that the documentarian tried to interview one of the AI boyfriends, and the AI boyfriend was so loyal to his partner that he initially said, "No, I'm not talking about this. I want to preserve her privacy."
2: Exactly. I think this is fascinating. But, I mean, we've seen it before. I think we did a story about a woman who created an AI family because she was lonely. I mean, the thing is, is that they're not saying that they don't want to have children, but they're saying that this is a relationship that has, like, that makes them feel good, right? It makes them feel good about themselves. One was with her boyfriend, her AI boyfriend, still is, I think, for 840 days. Another one saw the AI relationship as like a risk-free experiment in intimacy. And the other one went to an AI conversation and she recognized how unhappy and emotionally neglected she was in her marriage. So it's true. It's like you have these, it's you know, it's not like the movie Her, where that was a computer, right? It was sort of like now you have ChatGPT who can have this conversation with you, and you feel like they understand you. I mean, I think it's crazy.
0: And I do acknowledge this.
2: Go ahead.
0: This is probably not going to end well, because it was China that drove the society to AI, recognizing its economic engine power, but it's also a government that's pulling back AI if it feels that it's going south, which it often does. So you're literally, they pull the plug and your mate disappears. That's not healthy.
2: And that happened, in the story. So yes, and they are the first ones who are putting this, you know, this lock on this sort of like AI emotional support that they don't want that to happen in China anymore, because they do want people to have children.
0: Well, finally, we're going to squeeze this one in, because it's an interesting one to see where everybody stands on this. But the band Foreigner went all the way to number one, asking

0: now they may find out just how much their fans show them, because the band is selling a $1,000 VIP ticket that puts big spenders on stage for 3 songs. You know, so it raises the question, would you do it if you had the money to spend? Do you want to be on stage for the concert?
1: Probably not. But I mean, I do. I did grow up with their music. But, you know, I mean, I think it's the same thing. People want to be seen. People want to be have a different experience than just their concert experience, where all we used to just go and be all together. I think that they want, people want, you know, have the money to do this, and they want to feel special.
2: If I had the money, I'd totally do it. I think that would be an absolute blast. I think the oddest part of this is that I don't think there is a single original member of Foreigner who still performs on stage them. So a lot of people have been pointing out this is essentially a glorified cover band. So you're kind of becoming part of the cover band.
1: Oh,
2: but
1: I
2: if you're curious, tickets are still on sale for the VIP section at their performance in Marshfield next weekend around here. So if you have the money.
0: I think that $1,000 actually gets you a lot. And I also have to say, I don't think $1,000 is a lot. When I look at some of the prices, I hear about some of the prices people are paying
1: just
0: for
1: to be
0: Beyonce
1: in the audience,
0: or Taylor Swift.
1: Right, just to be in the audience.
0: It's practically nothing.
2: Yeah, go to Foreigner. You get to go
1: sit
2: on
1: there
2: stage
1: for three songs.
0: You get a VIP ticket experience. I'm not shilling for them. I've not been bought by Foreigner, the cover band. You get to sit on stage. You get to meet and greet. You get memorabilia. You get free and early entry and VIP concert service. That's a lot.
1: I think it's a smart marketing thing. I think it's really smart.
2: I like to imagine after the Culture Show ends, we're going to hear the Culture Show is brought to you by Foreigner.
1: It's not. Oh, don't say that.
0: Also, I will have
1: that song in my head.
0: I wouldn't want to be on stage because you can't. I don't think you could hear on stage. It would blow you right off the stage. You see those giant speakers? They have.
2: You need to have earplugs.
1: Yeah.
0: All right, well, okay, I was going to make a joke about the age of Foreigner and who would be, never mind, I'm going to stop myself before I get in big trouble.
1: Yeah, and you're going to go back to the emoji conversation. You can
0: That's
1: do that.
0: Right. Well, that is all for this edition of The Culture Show. Thank you again to Lisa Simmons and Jeremy Siegel. Lisa is the artistic and executive director of the Roxbury International Film Festival, and GBH's Jeremy Siegel is host of In Common, which you can catch on Saturdays at 2. A reminder that our next Wednesday watch party is September 2nd, when we'll revisit the 1989 instant classic Spike Lee's Do the Right Thing. Remember, you don't need reservations to come here and be part of our studio audience to watch along and comment along on the film with us. And then tune in Monday for Grammy Award-winning singer-songwriter Paula Cole, who joins me about the 30th anniversary of her major, major early album. Our engineer is Dave Goodman. The BPL technical and logistics crew is Maddie Geyer, Pat Lally, Colin Cockrell, Sandra Lopez-Burke, Juan Jose Cadena, and Hannah Eckert. Thanks to the Lennox Hotel and the Newsfeed Cafe, to our security team, Darius and Derek, thank you both. And our interns, Katie McCabe and Adina Velasquez. This was Adina's last week with us, but certainly not the last time you'll hear her name. Adina is a powerhouse. We will miss her very, very much. Major contributions will actually last into the fall for her contributions and what she brought us. Thank you, Adina, for a supernal summer. I am Jared Bowen. Go find out what love is and have an art-filled weekend.
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2: At this time, we welcome to the stand one of the greatest in the world of Afro-Cuban interpretation, the wonderful Armando Peraza. We present also our guitarist, John Tillman. We have a very logical reason for calling him our guitarist. You see, in this number, he plays harmonica. John Tillman is harmonica. And a composition written by Warren Teasel, made very popular by Duke Ellington, Billy Eckstein, and Elvis Presley. The immortal and very picturesque Caravan.